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5: Well, I'm interested in the word proctor. I work as a proctor, and I prefer to call myself an exam administrator. I don't like the word proctor. I don't know where it comes from. Everybody seems to know what it means.
6: Well, John, you'll be relieved to know that proctor and proctologist have nothing to do with each other.
5: No pun intended, but yes, I am relieved.
7: Yes, I was more interested in, like, the psychology behind saying certain words. Some words you say are so pleasurable to say, and my absolute favorite word to say is ovoviviparous.
8: Yep, I guess that's just the kind of hairpin I am.
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10: If Grandma had wheels, she would be a bus.

0: was killed in a strike. Izzaldin Al-Haddad was the most senior Hamas official killed by Israel since the war started last fall. Hamas confirmed his death. He took over the group's military wing last year. Israel calls him another architect of the October 2023 attack on southern Israel. Meanwhile, the ceasefire between Israel and Hamas remains fragile as both sides accuse the other of violations. A new study finds creative pursuits like singing, dancing, and painting may help slow down aging. NPR's Allison Aubrey reports the study is based on an analysis of genetic changes among thousands of people who participated in the arts.
1: Researchers at University College London analyzed data from epigenetic clocks, which can assess a person's rate of aging. They found arts engagement was related to a 4% slower aging rate, which held up for both people who create art as well as those who take it in by going to concerts, theater, or museums. Dr. Douglas Vaughan of Northwestern University says creative activities can help reduce stress and fend off inflammation, which may help explain this slower rate of aging.
2: The arts, or being creative, or enjoying the arts is a non-pharmacological intervention.
1: A strategy to stay healthy that doesn't require a prescription. The study was published in the journal Innovation in Aging. Allison Aubrey, NPR News.
0: Napoleon Solo has won the 151st running of the Preakness Stakes. The Kentucky Derby winner Golden Tempo didn't run. Napoleon Solo entered the race at 7-1 odds today, overtaking the favorite Taj Mahal. 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
4: You're listening to Away with Words, the show about language and how we use it. I'm Grant Barrett.
5: And I'm Martha Barnett. On our Facebook group, David Neal writes that he has a friend in his 80s from North Dakota who loves coffee. But the thing is that this friend keeps reusing the coffee grounds all day long, which means that by sunset, the guy is pretty much drinking colored water. And his friend likes that brew just fine. He proudly calls it Wabash coffee. And Grant, I don't know, I have strong feelings about this. Wabash coffee just sounds, to me, hideous.
4: It's thrifty.
5: It is indeed thrifty. And we've talked about this term Wabash before, meaning to add just a little bit of water to something to get a little more out of it, to stretch it a little more.
4: Right. We talked about adding water to ketchup, to Wabashing it, right? To stretch your ketchup bottle a little bit further, like get the stuff that's stuck to the side.
5: Yeah, or watering down your shampoo. And it may go back to an old slang use of the word Wabash, meaning to cheat. So that might be the connection there. But in any case, this got me to thinking about weak coffee and all the terms there are out there for that terrible stuff.
4: Yeah, I posted a bunch of these to the Facebook group. And Martha, not just in English, but every language cares a great deal about how good their coffee is. As a matter of fact, the Japanese have a word which combines the word American with the Dutch word for coffee, which means weak coffee. So they are making fun of Americans for having weak coffee, which I guess is often the case around the world. We are criticized for our coffee. But you just have to go to the non-chain places in this country to get the really good coffee.
5: Well, you know, it requires a lot of research, and I'm happy to do it.
4: Yeah, Blumkin coffee in German means flower coffee, which is also used for coffee made out of plants and that aren't coffee plants.
5: Oh.
4: There's also warm wet.
5: Yep.
4: Yeah, that's a good branch water, which just basically means water from the creek.
5: Mm-hmm. Pond water.
4: Maybe some leaves floating in it.
5: Yep.
4: Scared water, which means it was scared to go near the coffee grounds.
5: Yeah, and I really like the line that Annie DeFranco has in one of her songs about a place where they serve coffee that's just water dressed in brown.
4: Water dressed in brown. That's lovely. I love that. In the Brazilian Portuguese slang, they combine the words for tea and coffee, chafé, to mean weak coffee, which I think is very clever. And in Louisiana French, it's cholo, which is not the Spanish word cholo. It's a kind of a corruption of cholo, which means hot water in traditional French.
5: Oh, wow.
4: Yeah.
5: Okay.
4: So there's lots of, and there's many more, and there's a couple we can't say on the air. Oh, here's one from the Native American language Hopi. It's sur coffee, which means tail coffee, referring to the watering down of the last coffee to make it go further. So it's literally what this fellow in his 80s is doing. He's watering it down to make it just last a little longer.
5: Well, maybe you're like me and you're a huge fan of coffee and you have a term for coffee that just doesn't measure up. Let us know, 877-929-9673, or send your thoughts in email to words@waywardradio.org.
4: Hello, you have a way with words.
6: Hey there, this is Tom from Washington, D.C. How are you?
4: Hi, Tom. Welcome to the show.
6: So I just recently got back from like a big family reunion, family vacation type deal over in Asheville, North Carolina. It was my first time there. It was wonderful. It was beautiful. I got to see my whole family, my immediate family, who, you know, we haven't gotten to see each other in ages because of the pandemic and all that. But we stayed in this like beautiful Airbnb that was up on the top of a mountain. So it had an incredible view. And it was wonderful, except for at some point we started having a few different like utility issues, you know, like the oven wasn't working well, the AC had frozen over, so it was getting insanely hot over there. And so my dad had to correspond with the Airbnb host, reported the issues, and she was super gracious, sent out a team of people to help on all these different issues. And, you know, once they had been taken care of, my dad was corresponding with her and said, hey, you know, I'm glad that we got so many of these things worked out. It's clear that you have, you know, a crack team of maintenance people who were really able to help us out. And so the woman responds, she's like, hey, yeah, I'm glad we got to take care of this for you. I don't know about the crack comment, but, you know, I'm glad nonetheless. And so my dad turns around, looks at me and my sisters, and he's like, you know, if I say the words crack team, what does that mean to you guys? And this was obvious to us. You know, we like gave a thumbs up. We're like, that's a good thing. We're like, we're happy about that. And he's like, yeah, but now he's in like a text altercation with this woman who like has never heard the phrase before and is interpreting it as something negative. And he has to clarify. He's like, no, this is good. I'm trying to say that like these were fast acting people who were really helpful to us. So that's why I'm calling. Like, why crack team? What does that mean? And why was it obvious to us and not to somebody else who had heard it before?
4: Oh, no. So she was thinking crack as in drugs? She was just thinking the worst kind of crack.
6: Yeah, sure. You crack your head. You know, there's no one's ever liked the word crack before in this context. And yet, to us, it was a positive thing.
5: Yeah, because you were using it in a perfectly legitimate way. I mean, crack in that sense means first rate or excellent or top notch. I mean, if you're a crack shot with a rifle, you know, you can hit that target.
6: Oh, yeah.
5: Or, yeah, you know, a crack regiment of an army is a really, really good one. What's really interesting about this term is that it may come from an old sense of crack, meaning to boast. And in the 14th century, you would hear people talking about boasting and cracking. And that's why we get the expression, it's not all it's cracked up to be. It has to do with boasting. And by the 18th century, it came to mean something, you know, you could describe something wonderful that's smart or sharp. It's crack. Or you could even say it's the crack or all the crack. So, yeah, perfectly legitimate sense.
6: Well, thank you so much for the information. You've been very helpful, and I can report back.
4: Tom, sure. Thanks for sharing the story. By the way, the like Martha said, the crack regiment or crack team goes back to the 1700s. So your dad had hundreds of years of usage behind him.
6: I won't let him know that. I'm not gonna say that he comes from a long line linguists or anything. That's not his background.
4: Oh, I see. Don't over-equip him with another
6: Yeah,
4: another
6: exactly.
4: Tool.
6: I don't want his head getting too big. He's like, yeah, no, I'm Shakespeare myself. Like, no, Dad, I promise you're not.
4: All right. Take care, Tom. Be well.
5: Okay.
6: Thanks
5: it's
6: so much.
5: Just among
6: All right.
5: Us.
6: Have a good one. Bye.
4: Bye-bye.
5: All right. Bye-bye. Indeed. Good crack here. 877-929-9673 or send your questions about language to words@waywardradio.org.
4: Hello, welcome to Away with Words.
7: Hi, this is Mia. I'm calling from Sumter, South Carolina.
4: Sumter. Hello, welcome to the show, Mia. What's up?
7: So I've been thinking a lot lately about good old lexical gaps. And the favorite one of mine, or I guess the least favorite one of mine, is that there's not a word, at least that I'm aware of, for an adult child that is gender neutral. So, you know, you can say my son or my daughter, and that doesn't imply any age at all, but if my mom wanted to talk about me. There's really not another word that she could say other than my kid or my child. And that is weird to me.
4: So you're looking for a single word because for some reason a single word feels better than a double word, like adult child just won't work?
7: Yeah, it just doesn't sound right. It seems like an oxymoron.
4: Maybe. You know, child has more than one meaning, but like a lot of English words.
5: Yeah, but I understand what you're saying. I think this is a frustration for a lot of people. How do you designate that person, and when do you start designating that person?
4: What about grown child?
5: What do you think about that?
7: Grown child, maybe slightly better, but I just wish there was a one-word situation.
4: Okay.
7: Because it's like, to me, if somebody says my child, I mean, I guess you can infer based on the age of the person how old the child might be that they're talking about, but I'm always going to default to that is somebody who is probably under the age of 13. Because
4: right.
7: after that, it would be, you know, adolescent and then adult.
4: Right.
5: Right. That's a tough one, right? I mean, you have like minor child, you know, my child who's a minor, but you don't have major child. I mean, I think part of it is when do you start counting that person as an adult too? You know, if they're living at home with you in their 20s or whatever, are they an adult child or are they an adult?
7: And then if you said, yes, my adult who lives with me, that's a weird.
5: Yeah, exactly.
4: Like
7: it doesn't work that way. Yeah. And I think I've asked a lot of friends about this. I've asked all over because it's something that was really like stuck in my brain. I couldn't stop thinking about it. And the only answer that I was getting from people that I know was spawn. And I was like, that's really weird.
4: Yeah.
7: That's not
4: Are we
7: something
4: fish?
7: That you would want to use in everyday conversation.
5: Right.
4: Yeah.
5: Right. I mean, there's spawn, there's progeny, there's offspring, there's
4: issue,
5: or fruit of your loins. I don't think that's going to work either.
4: No. Those are all, yeah, everything is loaded or clunky or awkward or inappropriate. And all of this, because this topic has been discussed. We've talked about it. It's been 10 years, I think, on the show. But Mia, since you've done the field work, did you come across something that appealed to you?
7: Nothing that, I mean, I think offspring is like maybe the best one, but it still feels weird. So I'm proposing that we work on a new word here. I think we should go the route of like nibbling, which I also think is gross and weird. Don't like that word for gender neutral niece or nephew.
4: One term we haven't mentioned yet, which often comes up in this conversation, is kidult, kid adult. Combined, blended.
5: Yeah, I think we can dispense with that one. I usually see that one in relation to adults who are more interested in childlike things, though.
4: Right. They watch, like, kids' shows.
5: Yeah. Yeah. My Little Pony or
7: whatever.
5: I've
7: never heard of that before. That's the first encounter I've had with that word.
4: Yeah. It's been around since the 50s, believe it or not.
7: Really?
4: Yep.
5: But you don't want to go there, do you?
4: And it's more often used in the entertainment industry and not so much in everyday language.
5: Yeah, I feel like the closest we get to this is, unfortunately, the term adult child. It really seemed to take off in the 1970s in this country when there was a lot of publicity and research about adult children of alcoholics, you know, ACOA or ACA. And it's been a handy term in psychological circles, but it I agree with you. I think it feels clunky, and you hear the word adult, and you're prepared for something besides somebody who's not an adult.
4: One proposal that I have might be the other direction, which is just to get more wordy and brag a little bit. You just kind of go the proud parent route and say, my child, the psychotherapist, or my child, the general in the army, you know, or my child, the oceanographer.
7: Perfect. I will request that my parents only refer to me as my child, the pet photographer, from now on.
4: Yeah. There we go. My child, the pet photographer.
5: Oh.
4: Perfect. Mia, we're going to get a lot of response to this. We always do when we talk about this particular lexical gap. But thank you for bringing it up, and lots of good talk here on this.
5: Thanks so much.
7: Thanks so much for having me.
5: Bye, Mia.
7: Bye-bye.
4: What's a great one-word way to refer to adult children? Let us know, and we'll let Mia know. 877-929-9673. 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
5: More about what you say and why you say it. Stick around for more of Away With Words.
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5: You're listening to Away With Words, the show about language and how we use it. I'm Martha Barnett.
4: And I'm Grant Barrett, and we're joined. Who is that guy? He's got shades, a hat, a trench coat. Hmm. Oh, he's passing secret information. Oh, it's John Chinesky with the week's quiz.
11: I'm so glad you recognize me after all these years, because I have this puzzle and I have no other place to do it but here. So here we go. Now, I know that in the social media spaces of Away With Words, such as our very lively Facebook group, peeves are frowned upon, but I want to discuss something that annoys me. It has to do with alliteration. Now, Webster's defines alliteration as the repetition of initial consonant sounds in two or more words, such as wild and woolly or threatening throngs. But sometimes people consider alliteration to be any two words that begin with the same letter, no matter how they sound. I call this illiteration. Two words that are illiterative if they begin with the same letter but not the same sound. For example, there's a certain kind of furniture. It's a seat with vertical spindles in the back, and apparently it was often used by the guy in charge of a ship. It's a captain's chair. They begin with the same letter, but that's not alliteration. It's illiteration. Now, I'm going to give you guys clues to a two-word phrase that is not alliterative but is illiterative. Ready to go?
4: Yes.
12: Ready.
11: All right, let's try it. Here's the first one. It's an establishment where they will sell you a PB&J or a BLT or a nice pastrami on rye.
4: It is a sandwich shop.
11: Yes, sandwich shop. Ah. It's close. It's close to alliteration, but it's not. Now, my family had one of these. It's a storage box lined with aromatic wood that's supposed to discourage moths and other pests.
4: Ooh, a cedar chest.
11: Cedar chest, yeah, CC. But not alliteration. You've spent years studying mental health issues. You've graduated college and are ready to hang out your shingle. All you need now are patients. Best of luck, doctor, in your new
4: professional
12: psychiatry.
11: Just about any combination of that works. Yes. Psychiatry practice is just fine for PP.
4: Oh, I see. I was going to say professional psychiatrist, but you could say empty three in a row, professional psychiatry practice.
11: Perfectly fine by me, sure. SOHCAHTOA for the trigonometric functions, or PEMDAS for the order of operations, for example.
4: Mnemonic numbers?
12: Ooh.
11: No, what kind of mnemonics?
4: Memories are...
11: What specific area are we talking
12: mathematical.
11: About?
12: Mathematical.
4: Yeah.
11: Mathematical mnemonics. Yes,
4: there
11: that's
4: we go.
11: Your MMs. Now, Abe Lincoln had a reputation for telling the truth, but right behind him in second place is President Truman, who just barely got edged out for what nickname?
12: Honest Harry?
11: That's it. That's it. You got it. Honest Harry. Two H's. They don't sound the same. Honest Harry. Now, four times a year, my mom changes the decoration on her front door. Now, once autumn is over, she places a leafy circle made of boughs of holly on it. What does she call it?
12: A winter wreath.
11: Yes, her winter wreath. Two W's, two different sounds. That's all about alliteration.
12: John, that was a lot harder than I thought it would be.
11: Oh, you guys did great.
4: All right, take care. Give our best to the family.
11: You too. Bye-bye.
4: All right. Bye-bye.
12: Well, all you listening language lovers, we'd love to hear from you. So give us a call, 877-929-9673, or send your alliterative emails to words@waywardradio.org. Hey there, you have a way with words.
13: Hi, my name's Yvette Matthews, and I'm from Bismarck, North Dakota.
12: Hi, welcome to the show. What can we do for you?
13: Yes, I was more interested in, like, the psychology behind saying certain words. Some words you say are so pleasurable to say, and I was just more interested in why some words were more pleasurable to say than others.
12: Okay, well, you're going to have to tell us what those words are for you.
13: I teach biology, and so some of mine are very biological. So, like, my absolute favorite word to say is ovoviviparous. It's an amazing phenomenon found in snakes where they're egg laying, but they don't lay their eggs until they're ready to hatch. So their eggs stay inside the female, and then she lays them. They never have a shell on them. So it gives me just such a warm feeling to say.
12: Ovoviviparous. Well, now tell us, do you like the mouthfeel of that word, or is it connected to that phenomenon that you were describing? I mean, it's a pretty cool thing to be ovoviviparous.
13: Yeah. I think it's just the rhythm, saying that rhythm. It seems like the words that are the most pleasurable for me have sort of a innate rhythm to them, and they just sort of roll off the tongue, and they just make it pleasurable for me to say.
12: Mm-hmm. So it could mean something else, and you would still go around saying ovoviviparous.
13: Well, yes, if I could.
12: This pasta is ovoviviparous.
13: Yeah.
4: That's definitely one of the characteristics of words that are fun to say, as you might guess with word people, because they tend to obsess. But there's been some work done in looking into this, what makes words fun to say, and the natural rhythm in a word, where the stress patterns follow a certain alternating rhythm that tends to make words a little more fun to say. Stress on the first syllable tends to help. Rhyming or near rhyming, alliteration helps, and reduplication, where there are multiple syllables in a row that are identical or nearly identical, tends to help. This is why tongue twisters often meet a lot of this criteria, except for being the part where they're easy to say. Of course, that's why they're fun to do, because they feel like they should be really fun to, you know, but they're not quite there. Our instinct says they should be easy, because they have these signals of something fun to say, but then they're not. So one tongue twister that some people think is really beautiful, but it's very difficult to say, and even harder for non-native English speakers to understand, is the sentence, Ted had said that Ed had edited it. But if you say it, Ted had said that Ed had edited it, it's got a da-da-da-da-da-da-da-da. Hmm. You know, and it's got a rhythm that really is kind of nice.
12: Yeah, well, you must run into a lot of those as a biologist.
13: Yes, so my other fun word to say is a scientific word of a frog in Costa Rica, and it's Leptodactylus pentadactylus. I only get to say it once a year, and it pleases me to no end to be able to say that the one time a year I talk about the frogs from Costa Rica.
4: Say it again.
13: Leptodactylus pentadactylus. So it's the smoky jungle frog.
4: That's very fun to say. That has got rhythm.
13: Yeah.
4: That just feels nice. Yeah. And it's got the alternating very firm consonants, sharp consonants and vowels. That's another thing that you find in stuff that's fun to say, at least in English.
12: Well, Yvette, something tells me that we're going to hear lots of words from lots of listeners who are sharing their own favorite sounding words or just words that they love to say. So we're really glad that you shared this one with us, ovoviviparous.
13: Yes.
12: What's the frog word again?
13: Leptodactylus pentadactylus.
12: Got it. Thank you so much.
4: Thank you so much.
13: Thank you. This was
4: all right,
13: so much
4: take
13: fun.
4: Care now. Bye-bye.
13: Bye.
12: Bye.
4: Well, maybe your word is bamboozle or wackadoo or rope-a-dope or squillion. Whatever your favorite word to say is, give us a call, 877-929-9673. 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
5: Here's a great Ethiopian proverb. When spider webs unite, they can tie up a lion.
4: Ooh, I love it.
5: Isn't that a great way of saying there's strength in numbers? You know, pull together that's and make something happen?
4: Evocative. When spider webs unite, they can tie up a lion.
5: Yeah, those little filaments, but you get enough of them, you can tie up that beast.
4: Beautiful. We're taking your calls and thoughts about language. 877-929-9673 is toll-free in the United States and Canada.
5: Hello, you have a way with words.
14: Hi, Martha. Hi, Grant. My name is Kathy. I'm calling from Wichita, Kansas. The reason I'm calling is because my mom used to have an expression that she would use, and I've often wondered where it came from and what the heck it really means. She was kind of an ornery girl, my mom. She would do, think April Fool Day tricks and things like that. Mm-hmm. And if you ask her why she did that or say, I can't believe you did that, she would say, yep, I guess that's just the kind of hairpin I am. And I always thought, hairpin? What the heck? Does a hairpin have to do with anything? And how can a hairpin be a certain way? So I was just wondering how that expression came to be.
4: That's just the kind of hairpin I am. H-A-I-R-P-I-N, hairpin.
14: That's what I always thought, yes.
4: I don't know. If you listen to the show a lot, you're not going to be surprised. But maybe you will be surprised to find out that this term goes back at least to 1874.
14: Really?
4: Yeah, this expression pops surprised. Up out of the blue in 1874 as just a thing that people start saying. It's so unexpected that newspapers start commenting on it. There's a San Francisco newspaper not long after the expression started appearing, notes that it's the latest slang and it has little idea of its origins. And it catches on and it lasts for so long that it appears in an 1889 collection of Americanisms by John Farmer. And he calls it an inane exclamation. And he says, yeah. Out of season a short time ago. And he says that originated in New York, but that is not the case according to the evidence. Here's what we do know about probably the origin of that's just the kind of hairpin I am, is that it probably refers to the fact that hairpins are bent, B-E-N-T. That is, they're folded over in the middle. And bent, for a long time, to the 1500s, has referred to one's tendencies. Like you might say one's tendency, say, towards food, eating, or your tendency to be athletic, or your tendency to be, I don't know, amorous when drunk, that sort of thing. Mm-hmm. And you might say that's how I am bent, which is basically the same meaning. And even later, to call someone bent would mean that they were dishonest or crooked or criminal. And to say, to say, that's just the kind of hairpin I am, you say, that's my tendency. That's just the way I roll. That's just how
14: that's
4: I
14: my
4: am.
14: Bent.
4: Yeah, that's my bent. And so I really think that's what's happening here, because hairpins have long been referred to as an example of something that's bent. He's as bent as a hairpin. Yeah. You know, meaning he's crooked. He's dishonest.
5: That makes sense. Mm-hmm. So your mom wasn't a straight pin. She was a hairpin.
4: Yeah, she was a hairpin.
14: She was a hairpin. She was, that's for sure.
5: So, Kathy, I have to ask, are you carrying on her ornery tradition?
14: As often as I can. That's just the kind of hairpin I am.
5: Well, Kathy, thank you so much for calling and sharing these memories.
14: Thank you.
4: Take care now. Bye-bye.
14: I
5: appreciate
14: you too. Bye-bye.
5: Bye-bye. 877-929-9673.
4: Hello, you have a way with words.
15: Hi, this is John Burrell.
4: Hi, John. Where are you calling from?
15: I'm calling from Hapag, New York.
4: What's on your mind?
15: Well, I'm interested in the word proctor. I work as a proctor, and I prefer to call myself an exam administrator. I don't like the word proctor. I don't know where it comes from. Everybody seems to know what it means, but it's a peculiar word. And then you throw in the proctologist who, what does he have to do with being a proctor? And I just thought you guys could shed some light on it.
4: All right, wait a second here. So you went straight from proctor to proctologist.
15: Well, I was thinking of the words that might have the same root, that the only two words I know is proctor and proctologist. So there you have it.
12: Well, John, you'll be relieved to know that proctor and proctologist have nothing to do with each other.
15: Well, no pun intended, but yes, I am relieved.
12: You're relieved. Well, I'm glad to hear that. Yeah, we should talk about those two words a little bit. The word proctor itself is a shortened form of an older English word, procurator, which in the 1300s meant a steward or a manager of a household or a provider, and it came to us through Old French. And by the 15th century, the word proctor could mean the business manager of a church or a college. And by the late 17th century, it was being used in universities in Europe to mean somebody who officiates the kind of thing you're talking about. And it ultimately goes back to a Latin word, procurator, which means a manager or an overseer. It's somebody who cares for or advocates for something. And it's related to words like procure, meaning to provide, or proxy, somebody who stands in for somebody else. And when you're talking about a proctologist, well, that goes back to a Greek word, proktos, which means anus. In more prudish translations of Aristophanes, it'll be translated as arse, but it's really anus, which is an interesting word itself. That's the Latin word for ring. And if you have an annular eclipse, what you're talking about is the sun's light forming a ring around the moon. And it also shows up in the Spanish word for ring, anillo. So the good news is that your job has nothing to do with butts.
15: That's wonderful news.
4: But with proctologist, you know, there are all these joking terms within the medical field that I feel obligated to share here.
12: Obligated. Okay.
4: Now,
15: this is
4: among the medical professionals themselves. So proctologists are jokingly referred to as rear admirals by their medical colleagues.
12: Yeah, John, maybe you could call yourself that.
4: It's because they admire all. And they're also called comprehensive physicians because they see their patients as a whole.
15: They certainly do.
4: If someone gives you proctalgia, it's a fancy way of saying you penis in the anus.
15: Terrific. That's great. Well, I really appreciate it.
4: Well, there you go, John. I hope we cleared this up for you.
15: You certainly did, and I really appreciate you having me on. And keep up the great work. Love to listen.
4: All right. Take care now. Bye, John.
12: Bye, John.
15: Thank you. Bye.
4: Well, whether or not you're a member of the Rear Admiralty, you can give us a call, 877-929-9673, and talk to us about the language similarities that befuddle and amaze you. Or send us an email, words@waywardradio.org.
12: Jonathan Saha is an associate professor of history at Durham University in England, and he just published a book that contains one of the great dedications of all time. Apparently his cat's name is Toast, T-O-A-S-T, and the dedication page reads simply, "For Toast, the cat, who was no help at all." I think anybody who has ever sat at a computer along with a cat in the room knows what we're talking about.
4: Yeah, it reminds me of those pictures that make the rounds every once in a while of ancient manuscripts 1,500 years ago that show cats traipsing through ink, leaving their little footprints on manuscripts along the margins.
12: I should also mention that Dr. Saha studies colonial Myanmar, and his book is titled Colonizing Animals, Interspecies Empire in Myanmar, and it's about how the lives of animals were irrevocably changed by British imperialism.
4: Oh, so he's like constantly turning to Toast saying, "Well, what do you think about that, Toast?" And Toast just grooming, licking a paw, staring blankly back.
12: Send us your favorite book dedications, words@waywardradio.org.
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4: 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I'm Grant Barrett.
5: And I'm Martha Barnett. James Augustus Henry Murray was a Scottish autodidact, a teacher, an amateur philologist, and in 1879 he began work on what would become the revered Oxford English Dictionary. The dictionary involved a vast collaborative effort, academics and volunteer readers all writing letters to Murray, helping to gather information about the use of this word and that. And he received scores of letters every day, and he wrote many more. And now, thanks to a project led by Professor Charlotte Brewer of Oxford and research fellow Stephen Turton of Cambridge, you can read those letters for yourself online. And Grant, it's this rich trove of correspondence with famous writers like Thomas Hardy and George Eliot, as well as with average folks who wrote to praise or to quibble with Murray's work. And it's really fascinating to eavesdrop on Murray and his Victorian correspondents as they wrestle with which words are obscene and how exactly to write about them in a dictionary. But one of my favorite letters is to an unknown correspondent in 1884. And this correspondent was complaining about the word advertisemental. And Murray writes in part, "I have to thank you for your advice. You will readily apprehend that I receive a good deal of that. Everybody has his own likes and dislikes in the way of words, and the spirit moves many to communicate them to me. I suppose it relieves people of some irritation to do so, and makes them feel better." Then later he says, "You don't like advertisemental. I like it as well as testamental, monumental, sacramental, governmental, fundamental, instrumental, or any other mental. And it is to me a distinct increase of power to the language to be able to say advertisemental triumphs instead of triumphs in the way of advertising. But the dictionary does not advise you to say so. It merely records the fact that such has been said." And Grant, you can just hear the weariness in his voice, can't you? I thought you'd appreciate that.
4: Yeah, that's the life of the lexicographer, is just defending your mode of operation. You're showing how the language is used rather than demonstrating how it should be used.
5: Exactly. I guess we should point out what a scriptorium is. This was the name that Murray gave to the small shed, at least it started out as a small shed, where he was doing his work, where he was gathering all this information about the English language.
4: Oh, yeah. There's pictures of it. It's a wonderful space filled with cubby holes and shelves and all kinds of different cabinetry filled with scripts and manuscripts and papers, to all everything, recording the citations and all of the work. It's just wonderful. You would just love to take a time machine there.
5: Oh, yeah, and visit Murray with that long, long beard, right?
4: Yeah, and all of the people working for him. It's a long list of incredible names attached to what was the New English Dictionary and became the Oxford English Dictionary.
5: Well, you can check out those letters at murrayscriptorium.org.
4: And we'll link to that from our website at waywardradio.org. 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You'll find our phone number, our email address, a way to reach us through Skype, through WhatsApp, and lots of other methods. We'd love to hear from you. Hello, you have a way with words.
18: Hi, this is Ben Smitkoff calling from Boston, Massachusetts.
4: Hi, Ben. Welcome to the show.
12: What's up?
18: So I have a two-year-old who one of her favorite things to do is to play with buckles, B-U-C-K-L-E, which is important in just a minute. I have a bio background, and I knew that there's a word for cheek, buckle, B-U-C-C-A-L. And on a lark, I wanted to see if they were related, and they were. And now I get to my question, which is I told this to my father, who is a retired physician. He said, oh, that's interesting, but what about the dessert? And there's a New England dessert called the buckle, B-U-C-K-L-E, and I didn't know, so I figured I'd give you guys a call.
12: What a delicious question. Yeah, all these words are connected. You're right. You have a scientific background, did you say?
18: I do. I have an undergraduate degree in biology.
12: Oh, okay. All right. So then you know that buckle, B-U-C-C-A-L, has to do with the cheek. And that goes back to the Latin word for cheek, bucca. And the Latin word bucula means the cheek strap of a metal helmet. And on those old metal helmets that Romans used to wear, they'd have little knobs sticking out. And later, bucula, those little knobs on the cheek strap of a helmet, came to mean the little pointy knob on a shield. And then the old French word for this part that sticks out, the boucle, it's related to those words, started to apply to a spiked metal ring for holding a belt. So, you know, you've got a little spike sticking out and you put the ring over it and that secures the belt. And all of those words are related, if you think about buckles and bending, they're related to the Middle English word bocalin, which means to bend or warp or arch the body. And we get the word buckle, meaning to bend under the weight of something or to collapse. And that seems to be the connection with that kind of dessert that you're talking about. And it's one of many foods that are named for what they do, because there's, I mean, the buckle that you're talking about, it's kind of like a cobbler, is that right?
18: Yeah, I've always known it as like a almost like a cake batter with a lot of fruit in it.
12: Yeah, there's a similar dessert that's called a slump. It's kind of the same idea. Huh. So that cobbler buckles and the similar dessert slumps. There's also another version of this. It's very similar called grunt. Have you heard of that one?
18: I've not heard of that one, no.
12: Yeah, that's also a New England dish, and it's called grunts because of the bubbling sound that the fruit makes when it's stewed. All of those desserts are somewhat similar, but there are a lot of words in English, actually, and in other languages too, that have to do with what the food is said to do. You know, like bubble and squeak in Britain,
18: yeah.
12: Or shabu shabu, that Japanese broth that sounds like shabu shabu when it's boiling. So the dessert called buckle, as far as we know, has to do with the way that it just kind of collapses. So all of those words are connected in kind of weird ways.
18: Yeah, thank you so much. I'll have to tell my father.
4: A couple other things here. So a buckle, the dessert, is kind of like a crumble or a cobbler or a streusel?
12: Yeah, very similar to that. I'm getting hungry just talking about this.
4: Oh, and you mentioned the grunt. Now, as I understand it, those are also common in the Maritimes in Canada. Hmm. And also that is where blueberry buckles in particular are common in the Maritimes. Mm-hmm. Blueberry buckles are probably the most common kind of buckle as far as I know.
12: Mm-hmm.
4: The other thing is, I want to go all the way back to that Latin. That is, if I remember correctly, the source of the Spanish word boca for mouth.
12: Ah, it could well be. Yeah, I never thought about that, but yeah, probably.
4: Thank you, Ben, for your conversation.
12: Yeah,
4: we really appreciate
12: thanks
4: it.
12: Thanks for calling.
18: Thank you so much. Take care.
4: Bye-bye.
12: Okay.
4: Food words are some of our favorite words to talk about. No matter where you are in the world, email us, words@waywardradio.org. 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
12: Hello, you have a way with words.
19: Hi, this is Logan. I'm calling from Frankfort, Kentucky.
12: So what's on your mind, Logan?
19: So I grew up in Pulaski County here in Kentucky. Mm-hmm. And I was curious, now that I live in Frankfort and work with a lot of people who aren't necessarily from, you know, so close to Eastern Kentucky, a lot of times I say words like wasper that, you know, kind of catches them off guard. And So I got to thinking one day about that word wasper and was curious, I guess, you know, why it regionally, I guess, got elongated with the ER instead of wasp like everybody wants to hear.
12: So you use wasper to refer to the insect with the stinger?
19: Yeah, yeah, that's right.
4: Okay. And are you the only person you know that says that?
19: I know a number of other people. When I was growing up in Pulaski County, wasper was, I didn't realize that, you know, until I learned about colloquialisms later in life that, you know, that everybody didn't use the word wasper. That was total commonplace to me. And so I've asked people from, you know, around Pulaski and up through eastern Kentucky, and it's a little spotty, it seems, you know, who uses the word wasper and who doesn't.
4: Yeah, that's exactly right. Eastern Kentucky is exactly where I would expect to find that. The various linguistic atlases and field work on dialects and bits of research done and even just folklore collected and novels that have been written have found that wasper is far more common in eastern Kentucky, parts of Tennessee, and North Carolina. Kind of where those states meet, you could just draw a big circle, maybe 150, 200 miles or so. There are some reports from other states, but that's kind of the main place where people would say wasper. It's recorded in print as far back as the 1940s, but I have no doubt that it's much, much older than that. It's often the way with these things where they're far older than when they first show up in print. Now, as to the why, well, with these dialect pronunciations, the why is not something that we can usually say. It's just as the way people speak. It may have something to do with the heritage of the people, where they come from. There's a lot of settlement history there of people from a particular part of the UK. And I note that in the UK, jasper can mean wasp, but I don't know that the jasper is earlier than the wasper in the U.S. They may be unrelated, might be just a coincidence, so I'm not really sure.
12: Huh. But the ER gets added to some words in that area.
4: Yeah, billfolder instead of billfold. Do you know anybody that says that, Logan?
19: No, I don't think I've ever heard anybody say billfolder. That would be a new one to me, I believe.
4: What about musicianer instead of musician?
19: No, I don't think I've ever heard that either.
4: They're both less common. Let me ask you, have you ever heard anybody, instead of saying wasper, saying wast? It would look like W-A-S-T.
19: Well, I've not heard wast, but I'll tell you what kind of deviates a little bit more that I've heard is warsper, with an extra R thrown in there, kind of like, you know, I hear a lot of old folks say warsh and things like warder, and so I hear that extra R get added occasionally.
4: Yep. That has been recorded as well. That warsper, as a matter of fact, is one that shows up in the dialect dictionaries for sure, that R insertion. And all of these things happen as a natural function of just the way the sounds appear in the mouth. So when you have a wasp, that S and P are hard to pronounce together. And one interesting thing is that wasper sometimes, for some people, is only in the plural and not the singular. That wasper would mean more than one wasp and not a single wasp.
19: Well, that's funny, because I've had, you know, a couple of people that I work with that aren't from the area agree that, you know, in the plural, waspers instead of wasps, it just rolls off the tongue better and feels a little better to say.
4: Yeah, because wasps, because the SPS is hard to say, but waspers is easier to say.
19: Yeah.
4: All right. Well, Logan, thank you so much for the call. We really appreciate it. If anything else occurs to you from Pulaski County, we would love to take your call again.
19: All right. Well, thank you. I appreciate it.
4: All right. Be well.
12: Good talking with you.
19: All right. Good talking with you all.
12: Give us a call, 877-929-9673, and tell us about the language where you live. Hello. You have a way with words.
20: Yes. Hi. My name is Katya Hilton, and I'm calling from Jacksonville, Florida.
12: Welcome, Katya.
4: Hi, Katya.
20: So, yes, I'm calling because the other day you guys had people on that were talking about sayings from other countries and how they do or do not translate into English. And it reminded me of a very funny saying in German that my brother and I don't think is funny, but my parents think is hilarious. And what it is when my family, when you talk to them about if something were some way, like if I had this or if I had that, my mother always says, wenn Oma Reda hätte, wäre sie ein Omnibus. And the exact translation is, if Grandma had wheels, she would be a bus. And the first time we heard it, my brother and I are like, what? That doesn't make any sense. And my mother had to explain it to me. And then I said, oh, I get it. You mean like if I had ham, I'd make a ham and cheese sandwich if I had cheese. And there's a long silence, and my mother's like, what? Was? And so the meaning is the same, but the literal translations just do not cross in German.
4: Wait, is your ham and cheese one a saying? Because I've never heard that, and that is hilarious.
20: Oh, you haven't heard that? See, I thought that. I like that saying. I hear that a lot.
4: Oh, I love that one. Let's hear that again.
20: Sure. Like, if I had ham, I'd make a ham and cheese sandwich if I had cheese. That's one that my husband said a lot. He says that a lot.
4: But all these are about wishing for things that aren't happening and probably can't happen. All right, so I've done some digging on this. Actually, we had somebody ask about this on Twitter in July, and I have found it in Spanish as far as 1915, Dutch, 1932, Portuguese, 1936, Italian, and Yiddish, and I bet it's in other European languages, all versions of this. The Spanish version I found in 1912, if my aunt, instead of skirts, had wheels, she wouldn't be my aunt, she'd be a bicycle.
20: Wow, that's amazing. But in English, there's nothing like it. There's no
4: English,
20: saying like that.
4: Believe it or not, has borrowed directly from the German. All of the earliest uses we know of in English were translated from German. So they were like German books, many of them from the 1880s about Bismarck, translated directly from the German into English. And so that's how it entered English, was from the German. The earliest one I found in German was from 1876. Wenn meine Tante Rede hätte, wäre es ein Omnibus. So it's about the aunt rather than the grandmother. And the person who's being talked about around the world in all these variations changes. So it could be an aunt, a grandma, a mother-in-law. It's almost always a woman. And the vehicle changes, too. It's a bus, a bicycle, a cart, an ox cart, a tea cart, a shopping cart, a trolley, a tram, a cable car, a motorcycle, a wagon, an automobile, or a carriage. So there's a lot of variations on this around the world over the last 100-plus years.
20: See, I had no idea this was even a thing anywhere else. Yeah, I was even wondering if my family had made it up.
4: Oh, no. This is a long tradition. You guys are firmly in a long tradition. You wear it proudly. You should put this on shirts, and you'll have many people
20: recognize
4: it.
20: I will have to tell my mom that we won't think her saying is so stupid anymore.
4: No, it goes back to the 1870s, at least as early as the 1870s.
20: Wow. Yeah. She'll be thrilled to hear that.
4: But Katya, thank you for sharing inside your family's history and memories. We really appreciate it.
20: Well, thank you. This has been very, very interesting. I really appreciate you taking the time to talk to me.
4: Our pleasure.
5: Thanks for
20: calling. All right. Thank you so much.
5: Bye-bye.
20: Bye-bye. Okay.
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4: Special thanks to Michael Breslauer, Josh Eccles, Claire Grotting, Bruce Rogo, Rick Seidenworm, and Betty Willis.
5: 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I'm Martha Barnett.
4: 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Until next time, goodbye.
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2: 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I'm Scott Hanley. 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

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At the piano, here is Luke Carlos O'Reilly from his recent release, Leave the Gate Open, and this is De Chaisure, Luke Carlos O'Reilly.

Well, hi there. Thanks for spending part of your Saturday night with us here on 91.3 WLRN. Tune in for great jazz 7 nights a week. There's more of Saturday Night Jazz right after these messages. Stay right there.

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1: 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And tune in for Sunday Night Jazz tomorrow night at this time. It's great to have you with us. 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
2: 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From a tribute to Clark Terry called CT, here's Adam Schroeder and Mark Masters and Groundhog.

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0: 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Whatever your musical tastes, I'm sure you'll find something to like in this hour, and along the way, you'll hear about the musicians who make this magic happen. 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

Well, hi there. Thanks for spending part of your Saturday night with us here on 91.3 WLRN. Tune in for great jazz 7 nights a week. There's more of Saturday Night Jazz right after these messages. Stay right there.

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1: 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And tune in for Sunday Night Jazz tomorrow night at this time. It's great to have you with us. There's more in just a moment.

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2: This is Alex Ritson with the newsroom. A growing Ebola outbreak in the Democratic Republic of Congo is declared an emergency of international concern.
3: This is our 17th Ebola outbreak. We know how to keep it under control. The challenge is to stop people thinking of it as a mysterious illness and ensure they seek proper health care.
2: Several people are injured in Italy after a man drives his car into pedestrians. More than 50 children, many of them toddlers, are kidnapped from schools in Nigeria. An underwater tragedy in the Maldives claims another life.
4: It could have been avoided, you know. This shouldn't have been rushed.
2: We get a military diver's assessment, and few people predicted the surprise winner of the Eurovision Song Contest.
5: Bulgaria!
6: And the winning song, Banga Ranga from Dara!
2: Right at the end, Dara's Banga Ranga beat Israel into second place, winning both the jury and the public votes. First the news.
7: BBC News with Linda Hardy. The World Health Organization has declared an Ebola outbreak in the Democratic Republic of the Congo as a public health emergency of international concern. Nearly 90 deaths have been recorded so far, and medical experts have warned that the current strain of the virus has a very high mortality rate. Shingai Nyoka reports.
8: The number of suspected Ebola cases in the eastern DRC has risen by over a third. Officials believe that more than 330 people are now infected. The outbreak is concentrated around two border towns, where high population movement could spread the disease further. The African Union Centre for Disease Control has called for heightened cross-border monitoring for a third. Officials believe that more than 330 people are now infected. The outbreak is concentrated around two border towns, where high population movement could spread the disease further. The African Union Centre for Disease Control has called

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2: For the fences, to put this in baseball terms, satisfied to play safe and just get singles and walks. We went to Johns Hopkins University to stage a debate that examines whether that is in fact true. It's part of the Hopkins Forum series, which we produce in partnership with the Stavros Niarchos Foundation SNF Agora Institute. The precise question up for debate: is the scientific enterprise too risk averse? Let's get to it.
3: Welcome, everybody. I'm John Donvan, and welcome to Open to Debate. We are here at Johns Hopkins tackling the question, is the scientific enterprise too risk averse? And let's welcome our debaters to the stage first. Please welcome Tyler Cowen, Brandon Obunu, Kate Bieberdorf, Dethuraman Panchanathan. Welcome all, and I'd like to just take a minute to introduce you a little bit more in depth. First up with you, Tyler, you teach economics at George Mason University. You have a hugely popular podcast. You're also well known for your New York Times bestselling book called The Great Stagnation. You have also been called America's hottest economist by Bloomberg Business Week. Just curious, how do you feel about that word?
4: That was some while ago.
3: I want to introduce your partner, Brandon Obunu. Brandon, you're a biologist. You teach at Yale and the Santa Fe Institute. You run your own lab at Yale also. You have argued that science needs to embrace the ideal of what you call style. How would you describe your scientific style, if in just three words?
5: Oh, boy. I would say generosity, creativity, and rigor.
3: Wow, I think we're going to hear more from that as the debate unfolds. Thanks very much. Now, on the other side of the debate, I want to welcome Kate Bieberdorf. Kate, welcome to the program. You're also known as Kate the Chemist. Kate, you teach chemistry at Notre Dame, and one of your missions there, and across the nation actually, is to increase public understanding of science. You have a huge social media following. Your fans love to watch you do experiments, which often end in an explosion. What have you blown up lately?
6: I had a 2-liter soda bottle that I filled with liquid nitrogen, blew it up, put about 1,500 bounce house balls on top of it. We had a massive explosion. It was awesome.
3: What was proved?
6: That science is great and how vapor pressure works.
3: And your partner, I want to welcome last but not least, Dethuraman Panchanathan. Ponch, you go by the name Ponch. You said I can call you Ponch.
7: That's right, John.
3: I really want to thank you for that. So you're at Arizona State, where you're a professor and an engineer and a scientist, but you also served as the 15th director of the National Science Foundation. Is there one project that stands out to you from your time there that kind of captures what we're talking about? And I can give you 10 seconds on that.
7: Thank you, John. I think we launched the Technology Innovation Partnership Directorate during my tenure. The Regional Innovation Engines Program really, to me, stands out as how do you honor the ideas, talent, and innovation that is all across our country.
3: In some ways, I already see common ground between the two sides with what Brandon had to say. But we are here to debate. We are here to argue. Our audience here at Hopkins, I want to explain, is playing a critical role tonight. They are being asked for their opinion on the topic both before and after the arguments have been heard. And at the end, we're going to see which side might have changed the most mind. So let's get started. It's time for our opening statements. First up is Brandon Obunu. You are arguing the scientific enterprise is too risk averse. The floor is yours.
8: Thank you. Thank you. Thank you, distinguished guests, debaters. Really, really honored to be here and to be able to participate in this endeavor in this time. I'll start with a claim that I make, and I make it not infrequently. Science is the greatest knowledge creation tool in the history of the world. I owe everything good in my life to science. Okay. And I come here not as an outsider, not as a gadfly, not as a social commentator. I come here as a basic scientist, a computational biologist who runs my own laboratory. And like many of us, I'm devastated by what's happening to the scientific enterprise. Institutions have been attacked, free speech is under attack, money has been taken away. But what I'm here to argue is that now is the time to think deeply about what science is, how we can do it better, more rigorously, more creatively, more inclusive, and do it in a manner where we are closer to one another, and most importantly, close to the tax-paying public. The case I would like to make, however, starts with our interaction with the public. We like to demonstrate to the world this idea that science is run by a bunch of cavalier, intrepid people, or renegade geeks who are trying to figure out mysteries.

0: of the universe and cures for diseases. And that's true. But as someone on the inside who really is in the middle of his career and recently went through promotion, I can tell you that it actually works a lot different from the inside. It resembles something that's kind of like a circus and much more like a fiefdom. Okay? Now, like fiefdoms, forces like rituals and power and hierarchy, these are the things that really kind of dictate the way a lot of science works. And these are the things that require rethinking. And like fiefdoms, like a lot of fiefdoms, they run on an aversion to risk, a lack of creativity, an inability to experiment. Now, before going on, let me tell you what I mean by risk. And I'll tell you what risk is not. Risk is not irresponsibility. It's not doing sloppy or imprecise science. Risk is not trying to subvert scientific institutions. Risk is not a disbelief in science. Risk is not empowering the merchants of misinformation. Risk is something very simple but very profound. And it is only that you reflect on your practices, your rituals, and your incentives. You question them deeply. And if they don't work, you experiment and or change them, right? That is what risk really, really is. And what I found is that a lot of science is kind of has this real, real reluctance to embrace that kind of risk. Now I articulate this, and one of the things I say when I make this argument to myself is, well, Brandon, aren't there a lot of really wonderful people doing a lot of wonderful science? And the answer is yes. But so many of us do it despite the way science works and not because of it. So today, what I'm here to say is there's a possibility for a new and exciting science, one that survives the attacks that it's going under, one that is much more inclusive and much more creative. So when I ask you to vote yes to the notion that science is risk averse, I'm only asking you to vote not for to maim and harm science or even to criticize it, but because we want it to be better. Thank you.
1: Thank you, Brandon. Next argument, science is not too risk averse. We have Sethuraman Panchanathan Panch. The floor is yours.
2: Thank you so much. Great to be here. And thank you all for showing up. I mean, on the evening at 6 o'clock. Thank you to my wonderful moderator, John, and my wonderful colleagues here, Tyler and Brandon, great to be joining. But I will tell you the exciting part is who gets to have a partner called Kate the chemist. Isn't that cool? So with that, in fact, it's very interesting because I would say amen to some of the things that Brandon said, but yet I would differ with him because all of that is because of the fact that we still continue to have a vibrant scientific enterprise that is founded on the principles of recognizing, rewarding, and investing in risk. As a faculty member myself, scientist, researcher, as a vice president of research, and then going on to lead the National Science Foundation, there is no evidence to say that somehow we have become risk averse. Where is the evidence? Because if you look at the granting process that we use today, it's not changed. In fact, it gives a lot of empowerment, even more empowerment to the people who are funding the science right where it happens, namely the program officers who come in and do an unbelievable job investing in highly risk projects. The programs that fund high risk projects, like the NSF Career Award, I'm taking NSF as an example because that is something that is close to my heart. And I can say firsthand knowledge, having been at the agency for the last 5 years, every program there looks for high-risk ideas. But to the point that was made, we want to make sure that we are promoting and rewarding risk, but not where the risk becomes the risk of the lack of evidence or the risk of not having the rigor. And when such a thing is being presented, people often confuse it as we are risk-averse. It is not the case. Let me tell you a story. There was a graduate student named Jennifer Doudna. She then came and became, with funding that she was provided for her research, a fantastic doctoral student, graduated, got a job as a faculty member, won the NSF Career Award. NSF invested in our ideas, frontier ideas. The CRISPR was an outcome of such amazing work that she did. And then subsequently, NSF even awarded her one of the most prestigious awards called the Waterman Award in honor of the first director of NSF. And then she won many other awards and won something small called the Nobel Prize later on in 2020. This is sustained investment in risky science that was made. And that's not just one person. NSF prides in the fact that we have been able to invest in over 270 Nobel laureates. There is no agency on planet Earth that matches that. In fact, people across the globe, when I go and talk to all the science ministers and funding agency heads, they would tell me, how can we create an NSF in our country? We pride in the fact that investment in high-risk, high-reward research actually provides the unbelievable outcomes. So the data speaks for itself. It's not only just the Nobel Prize that people win, the Fields Medalists, the Turing Awards, the Nobel quality work that may not even achieve that level of awards, but still is Nobel quality work right here at Johns Hopkins University and all across the nation. It still is vibrant. Programs like Career Awards, programs like EAGER, INSPIRE, all of these are investing in high risk, high reward. I would argue even the programs that are investing in translational research actually invest in high risk, and I will have a chance to probably talk about that later on in this debate. So I just want to assure all of you that the scientific enterprise, yes, there are ups and downs that we face, and so let's not look at the narrow window of a 6 month or a 9 month and suddenly conclude that somehow we have reached a point where we are risk averse. We are not.
1: So we've heard two opening statements so far. We will continue after this break. I'm John Donvan. This is Open to Debate.
3: Civility remains a core value here in public media. On Open to Debate, we pride ourselves on conversations that are sharp, thoughtful, and always respectful. Our discussions continue in just a moment. 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
1: Welcome back to our debate on science. We've heard our first two opening statements, and next up we're going to hear from Tyler Cowen, who is arguing the scientific enterprise is too risk-averse. You have 4 minutes, Tyler.
6: I'm delighted to see how much respect there is for science on the other side of the debate. But the one thing they're not doing is looking at what science itself tells us on the question, is science too risk-averse? So if I look at the leading researcher in this area, Pierre Azoulay at MIT, who's published numerous papers on this question, he concludes that science is indeed too risk-averse. There is a bias against novel papers. If I look at the definitive study so far on this question by Michael Park and co-authors in Nature, they look at 4.5 million scientific papers using data, statistics. What do they conclude? Again, this is science speaking. Quote, papers and patents are becoming less disruptive over time. If you look at principal investigators, it is now the case they have to spend, by their own account, over 40% of their time raising money. That is too cumbersome a process. They should be doing science. The average age of a winner of a scientific grant in 1995 was 40 years old. Today, it is 44 years old. That is because we are taking fewer chances on youth. There's yet another study by Bloom, Nicholas Bloom, Michael Webb, and some other co-authors. They look at the rate of scientific progress recently compared to the 1930s. What has happened is we have increased the number of scientists by 23x, which is great. It's wonderful. I love that. But at the same time, the rate of scientific progress has not increased. So we're doing too many small things. We're not investing enough in big breakthroughs because there is risk aversion. Let me give you another truth from science. And now I mean social science. If you look at big enterprises, take bureaucracies, take governments, take large corporations, dare I even say, take universities. As they grow larger and more mature, they all become more risk-averse. Indeed, they become too risk-averse. That is a fundamental principle of theories of bureaucracy spanning the social sciences. If you try to deal with a big corporation and get them to act in a discretionary manner, you will encounter this bureaucracy. If you try to deal with the government and try to get something done in a discretionary manner, you encounter the same bureaucracy. If you apply that same basic reasoning to science and the scientific enterprise, which is in part inside universities, inside governments, inside the private sector, of course, that is also too bureaucratic and too risk-averse. So our side of the debate, all we're asking you to believe is what is a pretty self-evident truth in the social sciences. You would be very hard-pressed to find a social scientist who would not agree with the general point. Just one or two anecdotes I'd like to raise. So the other side of the debate mentioned Jennifer Doudna and her wonderful work in the biosciences. That's great. I would cite Caitlin Carrico, who is essentially the most important person behind mRNA vaccines. For 20 years, she did not get a regular academic post with guaranteed funding because people thought the idea was too weird, too strange. It paid off. So you could say right now our science is one for two. Yes on Doudna, not such a great performance on Carrico. Can America do better than one in two? Is that our standards for the scientific enterprise? Or should we have been taking the chances and funded Caitlin Carrico earlier in her career with more money, more status, a regular tenured post? Since millions of people have died from COVID, I think the answer to that question is obvious. Finally, to consider COVID just for a bit more. So COVID arrives in this country, you could say January 2020. The NIH is still taking grant proposals and requiring 6 to 9 months to adjudicate them. So thousands of Americans, you know, by the time you get to March, are dying each week. The bureaucracy is still slow. Finally, at the very end of April, they accelerated the process for some of the grants. So maybe they would only take a few months instead of 6 to 9 months. I will point out the NSF was way ahead of them there. They were quicker to adapt. But the NIH is much larger than the NSF. And if they're taking so long to adjudicate grant proposals when so many Americans are dying, clearly they are afraid, too afraid of doing the wrong thing. And thus I conclude that American science, yes, is too risk averse. Thank you.
1: Thank you, Tyler. And rounding out this opening round, I want to welcome Kate Biebendorf to tell us why science is not too risk averse.
7: Perfect. Well, hello. Thank you very much for having me. It's quite an honor to be here at Johns Hopkins. Gentlemen, I'm very much looking forward to an academic debate. And Pont, you king, I'm so excited to be partnered with you. So he did a great job kind of identifying our situation in industry and with NSF. And I'm going to focus more on academia. So I work at Notre Dame, and I want to share a story of one of my colleagues. His name is Tom O'Sullivan. He is an electrical engineer, a brilliant researcher. His students love him. 6 weeks before his wedding, his wife was diagnosed with breast cancer. And for the sake of time, I'm just going to kind of cut to the punch. What he decided to do is go back to lab, just like any romantic nerd, and try to figure out if he could invent something that would minimize her suffering. And he did. He invented something that could kind of track tumor growth. So you have chemotherapy. After 5 days, you're able to use this instrument using light and see if the tumor responded to the chemo. And so if it is, great, continue on with the path. But if it's not, you can stop and pivot and go on a completely different project in a pathway, specifically kind of limiting 12 weeks of excess chemo, so getting rid of that from people so they don't have to take it. Now, he works at a university. So he was able to come back to our university and start working on this problem immediately. And I would argue that universities have the opportunity, and dare I say the responsibility, to take these risks. We are set up to go after these scientifically possible but challenging problems. And there's an entire funding model to support that. So we heard all about NSF, and I'm gonna hit three other ones. So we have DARPA. DARPA is arguably the most successful innovation engine in the history of mankind. They're responsible for the internet, for GPS, for stealth aircrafts. They have this massive budget that they can support for high risk, high payoff awards. So they have over $4.4 billion. At any given point in time, they have anywhere between 1,000 and 3,000 projects that they are funding. And each person has about $1 to $10 million to spend. A lot of numbers I just threw at you, but the basics is that they have the funding and they're putting it in to support these risky projects. We also have ARPA-H, which was established in 2022. And had that been around before the pandemic and maybe even 20 years beforehand, they absolutely would have funded the mRNA vaccines. Now, this is kind of a version of DARPA, but for health. They focus on sprints, so they have these research topics that they allow people to go after. Two I want to highlight. One is the AI way to kind of deal with cardiovascular care. So we all know that the number one killer of men is heart disease, so this is a way to help prolong the life of our male counterparts. They also have one on just women's health, and so they're saying, look at all of these different projects that we've done with men. Let's throw hormones at them and see what's going to happen. These are risky projects, something we can go after. Their budget is $1.5 billion, and they fund anywhere between $2 to $20 million per team. So this is something that really goes after those risky projects. But there's also NIH. And so NIH is known for the high risk, high reward awards. And there's four different ones I want to highlight for you. So there's the Pioneer Award. This is what's given to scientists who are established in their career, but they want to now take a step to something else, try something else that's a little bit risky. This supports them. There's the New Innovator Award. So these are for people who have a big idea, but they're racing against that academic clock. So they're pre-tenure. So this is a way to kind of relieve some pressure. There's also the Early Independence Award. This is for somebody who's a grad student, wants to jump right into doing research. They get to kind of jump over that postdoc position. This is something, a way to kind of go after risky research right now. And the last one is why we're here. We're talking about the scientific enterprise being too risk adverse. The NIH has a transformative research award that specifically funds things that are highly unlikely to work or things that are untested. They give 20 to 30 awards every single year, and each one is about $2 million. So it's not that the scientists aren't taking risks. It's not that there's the funding that's not there. Like, both of those things are happening. But my point is that we are not talking about it enough. We are not training our scientists to have solid science communication skills. We need to figure out how to talk about their research, how to get out of the jargon jungle and actually explain their research to the general public, and also talk about the risks that they are taking every single day in the lab trying to make this world a better place. So is the scientific enterprise too risk adverse? No, but we need to be talking about it. Thank you.
1: Thank you. So that concludes our opening round. And now we move on to round two. And in round two, we have much more of a freewheeling conversation in which the debaters can question one another, even break in on one another if it's done politely. But I just want to talk about what I heard in the opening round. If I listen closely, what I heard people debating is the matter of boldness, that in all of the science being carried out now in the United States, how much of it is bold and how much of it is pioneering? How much of it is big swing stuff? And we hear Tyler and Brandon arguing that the numbers and the culture demonstrate that the enterprise has become risk averse. Their opponents, their response is, what are you talking about? And they go through a list of some astonishing scientific productions. So I want to dig into some of what you're all saying. And sure, there's some stuff that's not so bold, and that's necessary too, but there's the notion that risk is running the system is one that they disagree with. I'll come to you first, Kate. So your opponents, despite the litany of projects that you ran through, they're both pretty persuaded that everybody agrees that the system is risk averse. And what you're saying is that that's some sort of illusion. And if that is an illusion, how do you explain that illusion?
7: So I kind of go back to the academic structure, right, of tenure and how we are up against an academic clock. And so sometimes people will go for the safer research because they think that'll guarantee them tenure. If you have tenure available for it, people are shooting for the stars and they are going for it.
1: Brandon?
0: I was recently promoted 3 or 4 times, okay? At every single point when I was promoted, okay, I ignored the advice that was given to me, which was undeniably to do the things to secure the attention of a small number of people who are elites in my profession.
1: Can you give me an example? What was your, like, do this safe thing and you didn't do that?
0: My success in securing federal funding is because I was able to steer it and couch it in an idea that was legible to the funders, not the things that I thought were the most important mysteries of the universe. I haven't even gotten to work on those yet. And we need to be in a system where I can work on the things that I think are the most important, or me and a small number of colleagues think are the most important, not the ones that are set by an agenda by a bunch of elites. And that is where we are now.
2: Brandon, I disagree with you because the programs at NSF call for proposals from anyone coming on a topic that is related to that division or directorate. There are a few focused programs, yes, but by and large, the funding of NSF is directed at curiosity-driven, discovery-based, exploratory research. I want this to be clearly understood. There is no evidence to say that we have backed away from that. As I said, that we are not risk-averse, but we are risk-aware. We have a responsibility to ensure that the science that is being proposed is bold ideas, but not bad ideas.
6: Everything I've heard from the other side of the debate is anecdotal. DARPA is very good, but if you look at aggregate measures which have been studied by science, research scientists, they're all pointing in the direction of the system as a whole being too risk-averse. I once did a study of the NSF, speaking of the NSF. I went to the economics program, I wrote a piece on this, and finally I asked the director, have you ever done a statistical study of which grants went well and which did not? Access to all the economic researchers in the country. Do you know what the answer was? The answer was, no, we've never done that. And you know why they didn't do it? Because they are afraid that Congress will take whatever results they come up with and cut their budget. So if you are not applying science to your own activities because you're afraid of Congress, now I'll blame Congress, not the NSF there, but if there's any proof that the system as a whole is too risk-averse, that is it.
2: Tyler, I again disagree with you because what you stated as a study not being done is precisely what you're talking about. If you're taking risks, there will be fallouts because of risk. We should celebrate the failures as much as we celebrate the successes. That's what risk-taking means. If you start to now walk away and do studies and say, how many of your projects did you find that failed, then what is it about risk? Risk is about investing in ideas without a worry about success or failure.
1: Tyler, you're talking about there being a deficit of risk-averse science. Where? I mean, what fields are lying unexplored,
6: dormant? It's easiest to see in our system of biomedical trials. They are so expensive, they take so long, they face so many layers of regulation. And furthermore, you compare it to China, which does biomedical trials much more quickly in much greater number. I'm not saying we should exactly copy their system. We're a different kind of country. But you can see another place getting the job done, basically kicking our butt.
1: Are you saying the U.S. system is overly concerned with safety of the patients?
6: And overly risk-averse. Too many layers of control, regulation, and cost. This is not disputed.
1: And in China, the people who are in the trials, they're doing okay?
6: China is ahead of us in drug development in many, many areas.
1: Not my question.
6: No evidence I know of abuse of humans. But look, if there is, we could do it better. We can bring advantages of each system to bear. Right now, we are stuck.
7: ARPA-H was literally established in 2022 as a way to go faster and do faster research and literally try to get risky deployable solutions into the hands of surgeons. And so there is evidence showing that we are trying to move in that right direction and be faster. And I'm not going to argue with you. It does take a long time, but for good reason. We need to be safe here.
0: If I may, I mean, that example, and we don't need China. We can look to Operation Warp Speed. Operation Warp Speed, which is the thing that enabled the mRNA vaccine, was precisely effective because it shrunk the constraints that you usually have to get a medical technology to people. So that was a recognition that we're risk-averse.
1: How would you respond to that example?
2: See, fundamentally, I find that regulations have a role to play. See, the challenges that you find in other parts of the world, be careful what you wish for sometimes. We have a country where we've tried, test, validate, verify, and then deploy. And safety is important.
1: I want to bring an example that I think a lot of people are aware of, and that was the Human Genome Project that ran from 1990 to 2003. At the time, there were scientists, more than 50 U.S. scientists signed a letter saying that this was a crazy idea and a waste of money to map the human genome, and yet it turned out to be, I think, a pretty resounding success. How would you compare the work that now relies on the genome versus the search for the genome. Is there a difference in risk aversion dynamic? In other words, people who are using the genome are doing the non-risky science, and finding it in the first place was risky?
0: I mean, as a child of the Human Genome Project, I think it has a very deeply complex history. And if you look at the things that it actually was its original ambitions, it has not achieved those ambitions, which was to eradicate genetic disease. I think what it was a success, the success was, it led to all of these new technologies that ended up helping biology as a whole. Now, what ended up happening not long after the end of the Human Genome Project is it just became another target where all these individuals flock to. You have many, many failed iterations of genomics that have taken place in its wake, okay? And you had whole generations. The gene therapy, the first failed iteration of gene therapy in 2004,
1: Risk-taking, risky?
0: Right, yeah, but the thing is, it was people migrate, whole fields, no, because there was money. People migrated to the popular thing because there was money and there was attention and there was glory, right? That's not risk. That's actually doing what the establishment expects you to do. And it failed, and many generations of people failed after that.
7: I mean, I would say that the Genome Project led to all kinds of wild research now. I mean, if you look at what Beth Shapiro's research is doing, where she's trying to figure out how to change the phenotype of elephants so that with climate change, with what's going on, to see if they can try to get them to grow some mammoth hair. These little projects that may seem risky or not risky 20, 30 years ago, look at what it's led to now. It's opening up all these doors, and it's transformative what we're learning from this.
2: Brandon, the thing that we forget is the Human Genome Project, we're celebrating the success of it several decades later. What is being funded right now will be celebrated several decades later too. I always remind people that the AI of today is sustained investments of 5 to 6 decades by NSF and other agencies. Even during AI winters, we funded them. Today, we celebrate them as AI, as if suddenly it just came out of nowhere. This is sustained investment. Same thing is true for quantum. And I often remind people, what NSF is funding today, you will not have labels for another couple of decades. So the same thing like Human Genome Project, there are projects in the space realm, in discovering the universe, right? Further understanding the universe, further understanding the basics of biology, synthetic biology, systems biology. There are still things being invested in.
1: We're going to wrap up the discussion portion of the debate right here. And after this break, we're going to be taking audience questions. I'm John Donvan. This is Open to Debate.
3: Debate without disparagement. 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Heard each Sunday at this time here on 91.3 WLRN, 91.5 in the Keys, and 101.9 in the Palm Beaches. 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
1: Welcome back to Open to Debate. I'm John Donvan. I'm here with economist Tyler Cowen, Yale's Brandon Obunu, science entertainer Kate Bibendorf, and former NSF director Sethuraman Panchanathan. We're debating whether the scientific enterprise is too risk-averse. Tyler, what would be an example of somebody who fails and it should not hurt their career?
6: It depends, you know, why they failed. I've published papers that turned out to be wrong. Did it hurt my career? It's hard to say. But the point is, if you have tenure letters and four of them are glowing and one is negative, you are in deep trouble. And that is the system today. It's not how much the people who like you the most like you. You want everything to be defensible. You write 98-page papers with every possible robustness check. There is extreme risk aversion.
1: But your opponents call that rigor.
6: What it leads to is people focusing on the smallest question they feel they can answer in a defensible way, and that is exactly the problem.
1: Does the other side recognize that as a reality?
2: Because you're talking about letters, tenure letters. I was a chair of the department and the director of the school. We don't reject a tenure case when there are four people who say it's a great case and one person says it's not. We go and investigate this further. We don't reject them. I'm sorry, I don't agree with this characterization.
1: Okay, we're going to take some questions from the audience. If you can tell us your name and come up. Thanks.
11: Leon, I'm a Hopkins undergrad first year. My question is not about the economic risk, more about the social and existential risk of certain types of research, and also inevitably the role of democracy in this process, because while we're kind of in like a race against certain countries in technologies like AI, it's true that centralized countries and regimes are better at developing these technologies faster. So I was wondering, what's the role of democracy in managing social and existential risks?
6: I'm a strong believer in the United States as a constitutional republic with plenty of democratic checks and balances. We've been the world leader in science, in part because we're democratic. But the point still remains, Congress is pretty dysfunctional. People across the political spectrum agree with that. Congress has great influence over our society. We just could do so much better when it comes to science. And democracy is our greatest blessing. It's partially a curse. And we need to fix it and move ahead with more innovation. You look at, again, aggregate data on scientific innovation. It has not done so great compared to, say, the 1930s. And you're not hearing that science, those numbers, rebutted by the other side. You're hearing anecdotes.
2: It's very interesting. There are opponents that are saying we are anecdotes. In fact, they have the anecdotes. I'm giving you the data based on what we do, what we did at NSF, on the issue of democracy. That's one of the greatest blessings that we have, that we can debate like this. We can disagree without being disagreeable. All of this is because we are in a wonderful democracy. And let me tell you, yes, democracy is messy. But we talked about Congress. The last time I checked, there was a lot of negativity about the fact that science funding will go down, but the NSF funding was mostly retained. But Congress also has a task to do, which is that we have to look at the budget and see how it can be balanced. So we have a role to play, every one of us, which is that science should be thought of not as a spend, but as an investment. And when you talk about investment, you talk about what are the benefits and the impact that the investment accrues. This device, for example, this device that all
1: of
2: us carry
1: right now. For those who can't see, you are holding up your iPhone, I believe.
2: Yeah, this device, the iPhone, yes, thank you, has got tens of thousands of projects funded by NSF probably over the years, including the glass that is there that covers the surface. And everybody uses that. So it's our responsibility to be able to articulate it better.
12: All right, hello, I'm Damari. I'm also an undergraduate student at Hopkins. Who specifically is the source of the risk aversion? Is it just the bureaucrats who are in charge of overseeing and determining what does and does not get funding or how much? And what is your proposed solution to that, just to change their minds or have them replace them with something more public or more democratic?
13: Great, great question. And that's an opportunity to draw a distinction in terms of what, like, where does the risk aversion live? I believe we are risk averse. As Professor Tate said, I don't think the individuals are. I think individual ambition, people really want to do things. I think it's the ecology. It's the system. There's something called the pivot penalty you might have heard of. Researchers incur a formal professional penalty when they choose to do something outside their area of expertise. Major study published by Deshaun Wang and colleagues. We have something, there's big studies on hiring networks. You are more likely to hire people who come from a network familiar to you. I think we are embedded in a system that goes back many, many years and encourages us to pick familiar things. Now, how do you do that? I think some of the programs that have been articulated here are good examples. I think there are funding programs that are good examples. I think for me, my most risky projects come from private money or individuals who've actually empowered me to do that thing. That's not a solution, but what that means is we need programs, institutions, like where I work at the Santa Fe Institute. That's an independent science kind of organization that does research that's completely afield and requires multidisciplinarity. So there are good examples of people who are actually making this happen. Certainly certain departments have been good at this, but we need much more of it so that scientists like you, when you get to the point where you're ready to pick your career, you're not trying to bend your research so that some program officer will give you a grant. I want you thinking deep. I want you challenging nature. I want you being a renegade, and I want you to be employed because of it.
7: So for me, I keep hearing this perception of the academic clock is kind of what we're coming back to. So I will agree with you that the academic system can inhibit it a little bit with risk. I absolutely will get behind that. But I also believe that we are seeing a shift. We can see that people aren't necessarily doing the publish or perish thing anymore. Now, if you have something that is actually, you developed an instrument and it's in a hospital, these people are getting tenure. So we are seeing shifts happen across the scope of things. But it's the stereotypical old old way of getting tenure, I will agree with you, it may be a little bit too risk adverse, but we're moving in the right direction.
14: Jeff Mervis with Science Magazine. I wanted to ask Tyler and Brandon for their definition of risk. I've heard different metrics being used, including what Brandon said. I want to be able to do what I think is important, not what some bureaucrat. I've heard it say it's success. I've heard you say it's failure. What is your definition of risk, and how do you measure it?
6: There's a formal economic definition of risk, but just intuitively, it's when the scope of possible outcomes is larger rather than smaller. So, for instance, if the European Union approves a new medicine or medical device, we will not approve it automatically. We feel that's too much of a risk. We feel the European Union is too risk-loving for us. In my opinion, that is a risk we should take. That would, in the abstract, be more risk. I think it would be quite safe. The European Union regulators, I trust as much as our own regulators. And that's something we don't do because we're too risk averse.
14: Could you bring it to the level of the grant making, Brandon?
13: Risk to me is not a number or a metric. It's almost like an algorithm and a process. Risk to me is the rigorous evaluation of all of the processes of science, how we publish, what we publish, what we pursue, the way we hire, the way we promote, the way we teach, and actually experimenting and changing with them. So my view on risk aversion is far deeper than simply what scientific questions we're asking. It's who gets to ask them and who's sitting in what seat, and how we actually construct everything about science. The Human Genome Project was one of these things. It decreased the cost of sequencing the genome from tens of millions of dollars to less than $1,000. That's a triumph of science and technology. Here's my question. The processes of science haven't changed at all. How is it that science itself, scientists work hard, we improve, we iterate, and yet the manner that the peer review works, which is old and stale, and everybody agrees on that, has not changed at all. So risk to me is experimenting with all of those knobs in the scientific ecosystem.
7: Essentially, it's if you have an unknown outcome, right? You don't know what's going to happen. You're taking a risk. You're going after something. And that is what the definition is of being a scientist. We ask questions and we search for answers. So if we're saying we have to avoid anything where we don't have an unknown outcome or we're doing too much, then we're basically taking away from what a scientist is and what we do.
15: I'm Jackson, an undergraduate student. So Kate, you had just said publish or perish is dead. It doesn't seem to be as much of an agreement from the other side. Do you think that the current publication process in the United States supports risk or crushes it?
7: I think it's a little bit of both. I'll be honest, it's a little bit of both. I think if you're going to try to publish in our, top 10 journals, and you're going for they publish bold ideas. They want to go after what's referred to as risky science. So I think we're definitely in a space where we're going after that, right? Where we're still able to publish in these big places. But I don't know.
2: Yeah, I think Kate has a good point that we have a lot more journals now, right? And so there is a spectrum of the risks that the individual journals take, but the top journals still continue to value very risky and bold ideas, but of course with evidence, because when you publish, you're actually not only publishing the idea, but you're publishing all the studies that go with it.
13: I think there is overwhelming evidence that the publishing process is stagnant and has not changed. I challenge you to find a basic scientist who will defend the way the peer review process works at the moment, right? I'm the senior editor at a journal, which is the journal of record in my field, and I see this. Not only that, there is large amounts of data about how conservatism is rewarded, especially in the large journals. If it's not conservatism, it's like innovation within. It's like putting pineapple on a pizza. Something like that. It's still pizza. There's nothing really, really innovative about it. That's the type of innovation we reward in the large journals, and you need to publish in the large journals. Contrary to what is said, you do need to publish in eminent journals to get a job. That's just a fact.
7: I'm also an editor for a journal, and so I would fight back on that a little bit. The ones that we approve, the ones that we are publishing, we are definitely leaning into the big ideas and the big things, and we are absolutely publishing work that deserves to be published.
16: My question is for Kate on communication. I want to really know, is communication a concern for science to not be risk averse?
7: I would say in general that every scientist that ever has existed needs more science communication skills. We are taught in grad school how to talk to each other using jargon, using vocabulary terms that we learn in grad school. And this has made us kind of, I would argue, scientists are in this position we're in right now because we don't know how to talk to the general public. And if you talk to social sciences, there's no general public. Like, it's what public are you talking to? What is your audience? And I think if we train our scientists how to talk about research, how to talk about the actual risks that we are taking in lab every single day, then I think this would open up the doors of how we kind of view what's happening inside of a lab. And it is of utmost importance. If you get anything from what I'm saying today, it's of utmost importance to train our scientists how to talk about their science right now, because we are in the position we are in because we're not able to connect with the public.
1: And that is a wrap on our question and answer portion of the program. It's time to hear closing remarks from each of our four debaters. They each get 90 seconds to make their case one last time. Brandon, you are up first. The floor is yours.
13: Well, great. Thank you again for spending time with us this evening and hearing our cases. I've argued that science is risk averse, and it becomes a combination of evidence. You've heard multiple sort of antidotes from our lives, but the data, as I've articulated, is overwhelming. I discussed to you the pivot penalty. This is what happens when a scientist decides that, you know what, I have a skill set that can apply to a famine, even though I'm not a famine scientist. I have a skill set that can apply to a pandemic, even though I'm not a pandemic scientist. The spirit of collaboration, right, is penalized. You actually incur a real cost. This is a recent sort of study. We talked about how academic hiring networks, we have data now that we actually are unimaginative about the manner that we're hiring. Look around science to any corner, the way we publish, the way we review grants, the way we hire, the types of questions, and there is ample evidence that we need to start experimenting and doing something original. Science communication, me and you both, Professor Kate, do that, and we find that very central to what we do, and that's right. But guess what? When's the last time we had a job search and we've actively tried to hire somebody who did that? Very, very rarely. Very, very rarely. Very, very rarely. And you're a triumph of that. So the idea is, let's experiment with science itself. Let's use the data that we have to kind of come up with ways to make this much more rigorous, much more careful, much more creative, and much more successful. Thank you.
1: Thank you, Brandon. Kate, you're up next.
7: Thank you very much. I just kind of want to reiterate the big thing. So our scientists are asking the big questions. I've never met a single scientist who doesn't have that dream, that moonshot, that wants to go after it. It is an imperative. It is part of our culture. It's a part of the way we see the world. There are the funding structures there to support it for those who want to go after it. Yes, we need to change the funding model a little bit, but it is there and we are there to support it. I started off by saying that academic has a responsibility. Universities have the responsibility to go after and take those risks. But Big Pharma, if you ask them, they're going to say the exact same thing, that they're the ones taking the risk. At any given point in time, they have between 6 to 10 projects that they're running from a variety of risks, one that's going to guarantee to go so that they can talk and meet their bottom line and talk to their executive board, but they also have the one that's the risky thing that's scientifically possible. It probably won't work, but if it does, it will change the world. And so these type of ways of approaching the world and approaching everything we're doing here kind of sets us up for success. It puts us in a great place, and I think if we continue asking questions, maybe make a couple changes to the funding model, and train our scientists how to talk about their science, we are going to see that the question should, in theory, never even be asked. Is the scientific enterprise too risk averse? No, it is not. It is a part of being imperative of asking those big questions, and we are here to represent that today. Thank you.
1: Thank you, Kate. Tyler, the floor is yours.
6: There's one measure of risk aversion we haven't talked about much, and that is, how much do we spend on science? As you heard from the other side of the debate, they were happy that Congress is restoring science funding. That's wonderful, but think how much we're playing defense. If they, as scientists, are happy that Congress is restoring funding, the greatest increase in risk we could take would be to do much more to support science. The federal level, the state level, the corporate level, all over, at every level. We're not doing that. They're defending, they're happy about the fact that we're playing some level of successful defense. I feel they must, in some way, be ashamed that that's the reality they're living under. I think it's a bad sign about this country. And the truly risky thing for our establishment to be doing would be to be expanding support of science, expanding frontiers of science across all these dimensions. You could disagree exactly how we should do it best, but is that what America is doing now in 2026? I really just do not flat out see that. So when it comes to the single most important measure, are we moving toward more science, more financial support of science, more cultural and status support of science and scientists? We are doing the opposite. So I would urge you to vote with the proposition that science today is indeed too risk averse.
1: Thank you, Panch. You get the last word.
2: I just want to anchor us back to the topic of the debate. Is science risk averse? Should we have federal government invest more in science? Absolutely, yes. We are not convinced that the investment is. I was making a point relative to the Congress and what they did, but I didn't say that there was enough funding for science. That's one thing that we fought for every day when I was at NSF. Funding should be a lot more than what it is right now. I would agree with you. I would agree with you. There is process improvements that we need to have. I would agree with you. But that's not what we are talking about here. What we are talking about is science risk averse? And the answer is absolutely not. That's the point that we are debating here. I just want us to be very clear about that. Science is a process, is not a risk-averse process. It's to ensure that we are risk-aware and we are managing the risks and not running away from the risks. And I would say with confidence that in the organizations that I have been, academic, department level, university level, interacted with many, many folks across academia, industry, and leading an agency, I will say science funding, science investments, and science writ large is not risk averse. We clearly have a long way to go in terms of improving it and making it serve us better. Folks, let's be very clear. We are looked upon as something that people want to emulate and replicate, and they are not able to do that. We have something really good going here. That doesn't mean that we cannot be better. That doesn't mean that suddenly we have become risk averse. Not true.
1: Thank you, Panch. So here is how it went on the question, is the scientific enterprise risk averse? Before the arguments were heard, 41.9% said yes, 21% said no, and 37.1% were undecided. After the vote, 54.7% said yes, 27.4% said no, 17.9% were undecided. The largest move was towards the side arguing yes. They picked up 12.8 percentage points to 6.4% for the other side. So the yes side proved more persuasive, but we learned a lot from all sides tonight. So thank you.
17: 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Robert Rosenkranz is our chairman. Our CEO is Leah Matthau. Andrew Lipson is head of production. Michelle Debersini is head of marketing. This episode was produced by Katie Perry. Alexis Pangrazzi is our executive producer. The Open to Debate team also includes Gabriella Mayer, Gabrielle Iannicelli, Julia Serkin, Linda Lee, and Scott Jacoby. Damon Whittemore mixed this episode. Our theme music is by Alex Clement. And I'm John Donvan. We'll see you next time on Open to Debate.
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18: From NPR News in Washington, D.C., this is Weekend Edition. Aisha Roscoe, good morning. President Trump is back from his trip to China. We'll take a look at whether he scored any wins for his agenda. Legislation allowing more ethanol to be blended into gasoline year-round is making its way through Congress. What would that mean at the pump if it became law?
19: Some of it's as simple as, like, we're going to switch out the sticker on the pump, right? But some of it is literally you have to put in new tanks, and that's very, very expensive.
18: And singer Maya has a new album out that celebrates the classic funk sound. It's Sunday, May 17th. News is next.
20: Live from NPR News in Washington, I'm Windsor Johnston. President Trump is claiming another victory in his effort to reshape the Republican Party. In Louisiana, that effort helped unseat Senator Bill Cassidy, one of the few Republicans who voted to convict Trump after the January 6th attack on the Capitol. After losing to Trump-backed challenger Julia Letlow last night, Cassidy urged his supporters to accept the results.
21: When you participate in democracy, sometimes it doesn't turn out the way you want it to. But you don't pout, you don't whine, you don't claim the election was stolen.
20: Letlow framed the race as a test of loyalty to the Republican Party.
22: Tonight, Louisiana sent a clear message that they want a candidate to represent them in the Senate who will always put America first and never turn her back on Louisiana voters.
20: Attention will shift to Kentucky on Tuesday, where Congressman Tom Massey is facing a Trump-backed primary challenger after repeatedly clashing with President Trump on key issues. A record number of voters have already participated in the Georgia primary. On the Republican side, competitive governor and U.S. Senate races have dominated fundraising. NPR's Stephen Fowler reports Democrats are hoping a big turnout leads to a shift on the state Supreme Court.
23: Republican voters will decide who faces off against incumbent Democratic U.S. Senator John Ossoff this fall, and both parties have contentious primaries for governor to replace term-limited Republican Brian Kemp. All of these crowded races are likely to head to runoffs next month. Also on the ballot, a pair of nonpartisan state Supreme Court races that Democrats hope to flip. 1 million Georgians have already cast ballots, with Democrats posting a 15% advantage over Republicans in those early votes. Stephen Fowler, NPR News, Atlanta.
20: Ukrainian strikes on Russia overnight have left at least 4 people dead and a dozen others wounded. NPR's Joanna Kikissis reports Moscow is calling it one of the largest attacks carried out by Ukraine since the Russian invasion more than 4 years ago.
24: At least 3 of those killed were in villages near Moscow, according to social media posts by local government officials. The wounded were near the entrance of Moscow's oil refinery. Ukrainian President Volodymyr Zelensky posted video footage that appeared to come from the oil refinery attack. It showed black smoke billowing from the site. Zelensky said Ukraine's actions were, quote, entirely justified. Last week, a Russian missile smashed into an apartment building in Kyiv, killing 24 people, including 3 children. As peace talks have stalled, Zelensky said Ukraine is striking Russia to force it to stop the war. Joanna Kakissis, NPR News, Kyiv.
20: This is NPR News. Thousands of people are gathering on Washington, D.C.'s National Mall at this hour for a massive prayer rally called Rededicate 250. NPR's Jason DeRose reports the event is being organized by the federal government and conservative religious leaders.
25: Speakers include President Trump, evangelical Christians, and members of the Trump cabinet. It's part of the federal government's celebration of the U.S.'s 250th birthday, and it's billed as a rededication of the country as one nation under God. Critics of the event say it undermines the American value of religious liberty. Rachel Lazier is president of Americans United for Separation of Church and State.
26: It's meant to establish this administration's narrow view of Christianity as the American religion.
25: Most of the speakers at Rededicate 250 are white evangelicals, an important political base for Donald Trump. Jason DeRose, NPR News.
20: Bulgaria has won the 70th Eurovision Song Contest, with singer Dara taking the title in Vienna with her dance anthem, Bunga Runga. The high-energy performance beat out competitors from 25 countries during a contest overshadowed by protests tied to the war in Gaza. 5 countries, including Spain, the Netherlands, and Ireland, had boycotted the competition over Israel's participation. I'm Windsor Johnston, and you're listening to NPR News from Washington.
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18: This is Weekend Edition from NPR News. I'm Aisha Roscoe. Good morning. There was pomp, red carpets, school children waving Chinese and American flags. But were there real promises made in Beijing last week when President Trump met with China's leader Xi Jinping, a trip that was delayed because of the war with Iran? There are certainly problems for Trump on the home front, given inflation and the price of gas. Joining me now to talk about all this is NPR White House correspondent Franco Ordonez. Good morning, Franco.
5: Good morning, Aisha.
18: So dust has settled on this trip to China. The president has gotten some rest and had a big interview and posted some things on Truth Social. What's he saying that he achieved?
5: Yeah, Trump's calling it an incredible visit on his way home. He actually touted what he said were fantastic trade deals to sell American-made airplanes through Boeing and billions.
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0: 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I'm Aisha Roscoe.
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0: Good afternoon and welcome to Folk and Acoustic Music. My name is Michael Stock, here every Sunday on 91.3 WLRN, opening up the program, new music from banjo player Benny Blue, When I Am a Fossil, and that tune was called Serenity Song. Meant to play Fairy Shrimp, but there you go. Today's a special day. I have two interviews. Coming up in about a half hour is Connor Moore, and right now is Miami Bloco. And when I say I have Miami Bloco and I don't have Miami Bloco, and I just have six members of this 80-piece choir, is it 80 pieces?
1: We're about 80 now, a little bit more, I believe. And then if you start including the dancers and all the people in the academy, we're well over 100 at this point.
0: I call it a choir. Is that what you call it?
2: It's a percussion orchestra, but it's a choir of drums.
1: A drum choir. I like it.
0: That's what I think. And you have auditions to get into it?
1: Yes, there are auditions in order to enter into the Batería. There's a level of commitment that we ask for people because we want to represent the tradition of Rio de Janeiro samba in the best light possible here in Miami.
0: Well, you said Batería. What's Batería?
1: Batería is actually the name of the drum choir. So if we're talking in Brazilian Portuguese, Batería refers to all the drummers that we have.
0: So if you're inexperienced, you can't join the choir?
1: No, you can totally join because there's avenues that we have for you to learn how to play with us. We have what we call a Batería Academy that you jump in there, and within 6 weeks we teach you the basics of what you need to know to begin your journey on percussion. And then from there we have our Saideta Sundays, intermediate program. People can continue to learn and play. And whenever they want to audition to get into the group, they're more than welcome to, and the auditions are not hard. It's more about making sure that everybody's comfortable and having fun in the rehearsals and not struggling with basic things as we try and go through other material.
0: No, and the choir aspect is that everyone is playing together and everyone helps each other.
1: So. Exactly. We've found that as we got the group bigger, it starts to sound better and better. And that's not really the case with a lot of musical ensembles.
0: Brian Potts is here, who started this ensemble technically 5 years ago.
1: I guess even more. 2017 was when I first started doing rehearsals. But the last 5 years, Suom and I have been working on this together as leads of this project, and that's when we've really been putting a lot of focus into it. And it's grown from 15 percussionists to over 80 now in those 5 years.
0: What's the project that started? The
1: project is Miami Bloco, which is the idea being that actually we have some guests here today from Pierre de Maish, which is the group that I started along with Gabriel and Boca and Bernardo and Guilherme Gustavo down in Rio about 10, 15 years ago. And we did a tour here in the United States. They brought some drums, and then they went back to Rio and left the drums here, and they were just sitting there. So I wanted to do something with them, and that's how we started Miami Bloco. Was just like, let's just get together and learn how to play drums, you know. And then it snowballed from there. It was madness.
0: It snowballed thanks to you teaching the drums, and also Suom, who does the publicity for the band. Is that what you do?
2: That and then some. But...
1: That and a million other things.
2: But you know. I think that with having drums around and learning how to play, there comes a responsibility to actually learn about the deep culture that is behind samba and behind the sound and behind why that culture exists, because it's a folk tradition. And that's my main goal with Miami Bloco, is to transmit that part of not just playing drum and learn how to do it right, but why.
0: Well, you on that note, you have been to Brazil a number of times, where samba is from.
2: Yes.
0: Okay.
2: People think I'm Brazilian, which is very convenient as well.
0: So you're not Brazilian, I assume.
2: I am not.
0: Okay. Do you want to share with us? You want to share with us where you come from?
2: Oh, I'm from St. Andrews. I'm from the Raizal Nation, politically Colombian.
0: And why does the samba drumming from Brazil resonate with you?
2: Well, samba is a diasporic culture, and it's a combination of indigenous and African enslaved people. And in my island, we have that kind of mix as well. And we are from the same diaspora, right? So for me, knowing that I can't live in the place that I come from, but we share the same roots, is like a really good way to connect to the African roots in a way that resonates not only with my personal history, but the history at large.
0: That's really deep. That's really heavy there, Suom. So it's great that the music connects with you that way. I'll tell you what, I'm going to hear a couple songs, but okay. First off, introduce real quick who's here.
1: Okay, so I mentioned before, but we have Boca Hayes and Gabriel Policarpo from Brazil. Boca is originally from Salvador, Bahia, and Gabriel is from Niterói. And I met the both of them through our work with a group called Pierre de Mais that we created together 10, 15 years ago. And we brought them up from the show. So we're
0: from
1: really,
0: Brazil.
1: From Brazil. They're here for the Boca's been here for about a month, and Gabriel's been here for about a week or so getting to work with the Bateria. We're learning from them, and then we get to play with them on the show, which is a huge deal for me personally and the Bateria as well, too.
0: I'm sure that's what one of Bloco's goal is to bring these artists from around the world.
1: It's really important to us that we establish that we are part of the living world of samba, the living tradition of samba, and not just isolated here by ourselves, you know. And because we are doing this outside of Brazil, it's so important for us to have contact with people from Brazil, from the tradition, and to give back to them by bringing them up here and letting them participate in these things is huge for us.
2: Yeah, and I just like to add that for us as a nonprofit, our mission is to really expose people to the real way that samba is lived, rather than what people are usually used to hear, which is like, you know, wedding parties and things like that, which are not really a true representation of a culture.
1: And speaking of a true representation of a culture, next we have Hugo Luiz and Adrian de Borba, and they're from Samba da Antiga, which is one of the best Roda de Sambas that you can find here in South Florida. They have up every Saturday in Pompano Beach. They play at a place called Pit Stop, and they have their Roda de Samba there, which honestly, it's like driving to Brazil. It takes about 40 minutes for us to get there from where we're at here on Miami Beach. And we get there and everybody's speaking Portuguese. The food is on point and the music is incredible. And the vibe just like makes me feel at home when I'm there.
0: What's the name of the restaurant?
1: The name of the restaurant is Pit Stop. And the name of the group is Samba da Antiga. And they're incredible. And if you want a real experience, a real samba culture experience, go there every Saturday.
0: And how did you find these guys?
1: We found each other through our group Pagode de Mesa, which is another Roda de Samba group that we have here based out of Miami Bloco. And they started working with us maybe about 2 or 3 years ago doing regular monthly sambas. And then they developed this project a year or two ago, really focused on like the older style of samba that doesn't get played a lot down here. So it's a joy and pleasure. And also they come down like every Monday night from Pompano Beach to come to the rehearsals that we have on Monday night, the Magic 13, and then hang out and play afterwards as well, too. And there's just become a huge part of our team and our group here.
0: Outstanding.
1: And then last, we also have Deborah Pedrosa, who's an incredible singer from Niterói as well, too.
3: Yeah.
1: And she's been living here for a long time now.
3: 11 years.
1: 11 years.
3: Yeah.
1: She was actually my student at Barry University when I was a teacher in a former life. She plays tamborim in the Bateria, and she's going to be singing on the show. And she sang last night with us with our Pagode de Mesa show at Casa La Rubia.
0: We're talking about the show for next Saturday night.
1: Yes.
0: At the Miami Beach Band Show. This is the season's finale for Bloco.
1: Yeah, the season finale of the whole year. All of our work has been going towards this. We have an original samba called Miami Bloco Chegou, which we'll play
0: for you. We'll talk about that later.
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0: All right. Live in the studio, Miami Blanco. Their big show is next Saturday evening at the Miami Beach Band Shell, 72nd Street and Collins Avenue. For information, what's the best place to find out about the show? Rhythm Foundation?
1: MiamiBlanco.org. Okay. That's our homepage. And also our Instagram. We post everything there as well. Or the Miami Beach Band Shell website.
0: That was so much fun. when I see you practice every Monday at Magic 13 in Miami, Brian, you're up there like a chorus director. You're pointing to everybody. Is that frustrating? I mean, does everybody play like you want it, or is it?
2: Wow, that's a loaded question. Yes, no, it's not frustrating at all. It's a lot of work. But my role in the group is maestro da batería, which is to lead the batería, to develop the parts of the batería, and oversee everything that is happening within an 80-piece orchestra. It's a lot. But we have a really solid structure. We have what we call a directoría, which is a group of teachers within the group that are assigned to each section.
0: How many sections are there?
2: We have 6 sections in the group, and we have 7 people in the directoría, so we can scatter them about, and every section will have like a leader for that section, and they help to direct the group with hand signals, kind of reinforce the same hand signals that I'm giving up at the top, as well as helping to teach and pass parts and everything like that.
0: So obviously each section is a different instrument.
2: Each section is a different instrument. So we have surdo, which is like the big bass drums of the group. We have caixa, which are like snare drums. That's the largest section. We have the jepiques. That's a lot of the solo section. They do a lot of calls for us. We have the tamburim, which is what Suom was playing here. Suom and Deborah playing that section. We have the shokayu, which is a shaker-like instrument. And then we have the chimbal section.
0: Well, okay, as a director, you're standing... How do you hear all of it? Do you have keen hearing? Can you hear each section?
2: Yeah, I mean, like, that's something that you develop as a musician, is the ability to, like, hear, like, in localized directions, you know? Like, when you listen to a piece of music, you can hear, like, this instrument here, this instrument there, that sort of thing. And so within the group, I'm hearing the total of what's going on and trying to make adjustments and the way.

0: that the group sounds so that we have the best performance possible.
1: How many amateurs and professionals? Is there? I'm sure you have professionals in your group.
0: It's all musicians across the board, you know, and I think, you know, we have a thing here about like professional musicians versus amateur musicians. And one of the things that I learned in Brazil and that we learned in Brazil is that there's a really blurry line between those two worlds. And to me, what makes a professional musician is, did you get paid for the gig? Boom, you're a professional musician. And then we have a bunch of people that would be considered amateur musicians here, but they come with the same like vigor and respect for the tradition that everybody else does. So you will find within our group people who are core members of like some of the biggest groups in Miami, the New Deck Orchestra, Electric Kiff, who's going to be on the show here with us as well too, and a host of other incredible bands around town. Lots of those musicians are within the group and learning with us and helping to reinforce. And then we also have a ton of people that have just come to play because A, they never did it before, or B, they did it when they were a kid and like they stopped at some point, and now they can come back and be a part of this giant musical community. That's a rare thing here in Miami, you know?
1: Well, congratulations, because over the past 5 years or so, you've both been able to do this right now full time, mm-hmm. which is quite an accomplishment. Does that require grant writing?
2: Yes. Anybody listening, please send me an email.
0: So grant writers out there, hit us up.
1: Do you travel at all?
0: Yes, I mean, we travel every year. We go to Carnival every year as part of...
1: Just you two, not the band?
2: Two years ago, we That's went true. With 27 people down to Rio to take workshops with them and other people so that they would have direct contact and like really feel and live exactly where that music comes from and where it arose, right? Like, so that was really important for us to be able to provide that avenue, not just to go hang out, but like really go and connect culturally with the...
1: Well, your season finale is this next Saturday. What do you plan to do in your off time now?
2: Well, we're going to play the World Cup.
0: Yeah.
1: Wait, what?
2: Yeah.
1: You were invited to play the World Cup?
2: Mm-hmm. Yeah.
1: The whole band?
2: No.
0: Well,
2: we're
0: yes.
2: trying. Well, yes. The Fan Fest.
0: We'll be playing the full band of the Fan Fest.
2: We're doing the opening day at the Fan Fest in Bayfront Park.
1: Wait, how did that happen? You were asked to represent Miami? Or how did... Who asked?
2: It's a Brazil game, but we are... Not only a samba community that represents Brazil, but we also represent Miami, Samba's Miami Bro. And we are the largest percussion orchestra in the whole United States, and we are proudly Miami, so happy
1: wow,
2: to represent
1: exciting. Them. So that exposure, is it, you're going to get a lot of exposure on TV, Miami Bloke, or they don't show that
2: I
1: stuff?
2: Don't know.
0: We'll
2: I don't know.
0: See. They told us that this might be something that gets broadcast nationally. They will select feeds from each site, you know, and decide which one they want to show on the national feed. So there's a chance that we
1: Do you have a uniform?
0: Up.
1: Everybody wears the same
2: yes,
1: clothes?
2: Of course.
0: Yeah, oh yeah, everything that Shalom designs, which is like every other day she comes up with a new thing. She does all the visual identity for the group, and so we come together as a unit, like not only sonically speaking, but visually speaking, which is so important for an Escology.
2: We are Miami's musical team.
1: And who said you were the country's largest percussion group?
2: We are.
1: Well,
2: like
1: that's you.
2: We are connected to everybody else that does this at this point.
1: Oh, there's other Bloco bands.
2: Yeah, around the country.
0: And I think for the specific style that we do, Rio de Janeiro style samba and enredo, we are probably one of the largest ones, the largest one, and probably doing the most, I think, in terms of like reaching out to the community and presenting these types of large musical gatherings like we're going to have next week.
1: Am I to assume that Brazilian bloco bands are bigger?
0: Oh, in Brazil? Yeah. No, our bateria is 80. The bateria in Escola de Samba is 270 to 300.
1: Okay.
0: So we're not even close.
1: Well, if you're the biggest in the United States, I guess geographically, Miami must like the samba.
2: I think Miami has a lot of drum culture, right?
1: Yes. Mm-hmm.
2: So what we do, inspired in what Gabriel does, so he's the founder of what we really... take inspiration from. We unite a lot of different drum rhythms through samba drums. So we play samba and we play samba drums, but we have music from Puerto Rico, Colombia, Venezuela, Haiti, hopefully sometime.
1: Brian, anything from the United States?
0: Yeah, totally, 100%. We have a North Mississippi fife and drum
1: group
0: that
1: yeah.
0: we do a lot.
2: We did that in 2022 at the show.
0: We did that at the show as well, too. And then we have a lot of like backbeat funk type producers. And also, hey, we have a Miami bass arrangement as well too, because we are from Miami, you know. And there's a big connection between Biley Funky from Rio and Miami bass from here that we honor with what we play here.
1: Okay, so give me a quick pitch for next Saturday's show.
0: Next Saturday's show is going to be something like you cannot see anywhere else, not even in Brazil. It is a really unique thing that is happening here. The band show is an incredible location. We've been there for years and years and years, but we have outgrown the stage. So when you come to see us, you will see 80 drummers in front of the stage, in the audience. You'll be right next to them. You'll feel what it's like to be in the middle of the bateria. You'll be surrounded by dancers and all kinds of people from within Miami Bloco. And then on the stage, there will be a host of guest artists that represent what we really are, which is a fusion between Miami and Brazil. You know, like, for example, we will have all the percussionists that I mentioned already on stage. We also have Carlos Malta, who's going to be coming from Brazil, who played in Hermeto Pascoal's band for years and years and years, and just a legend of Brazilian music, and he's been our guru. We've learned a lot from him. We also will have Samad Anchiga, of course, will be there. Electric Kiff is going to be there representing Miami. Mahela Herrera, representing Miami and Cuba as well, too. She's an incredible flautist that I've gotten the chance to work with for a lot the past 3 or 4 years. She's developed a new song that we're going to play, an original. There'll be lots of original music on this, and it will really be a celebration of fusing these two cultures together. We will play this song. There's an incredible song by Jackson do Pandeiro called Chiclete com Banana, which talks about mixing the two cultures of Brazil and the United States. It even says in the
2: Miami
0: song,
2: Miami com Copacabana.
0: Miami com Copacabana. And that's exactly what we're going to do in the show, is we're going to show you what happens when you fuse these two cultures in a deep and meaningful way that results in an explosion of sound and dance and fun that is just a catharsis to come through. So if you need to feel good, and you need to release, and you need to be part of something huge, come to the band show on Saturday, May 23rd.
1: A lot of fun, a lot of dancing.
0: Yes.
1: And that's next Saturday. And for information,
2: MiamiBloco.org.
1: Okay, that's good.
0: Or SomosMiamiBro.com.
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1: Well, how about one more? And I'm sorry to get to talk to everybody here, but we'll do it another time, I guess.
0: Okay, sounds good.
1: And let's finish up with another. Is it a tune? Is it a song?
0: Yeah, you know what? And we'll finish up with this next song that's called Pra Cima Sisa. And this song is a samba enredo that won this year's Carnival. Every year Carnival there's a competition.
1: Who performed it?
0: Actually, one of the guys who's right here, Gabriel Policarpo,
1: is from
0: the samba school Viradouro that won. She's got the flag here as well, too.
2: I got this from the Samba Dromo.
1: Okay.
0: Hey, campeón. And
1: our Facebook fans can see that.
2: Yeah, exactly.
0: And it's a really amazing piece of music because it's about the mestre of the bateria of Viradouro, who this year was honored to be the theme of the carnival, of their carnival. And he paraded with them, and it was the most beautiful parade that I have ever seen in my life. And so we get to bring Gabriel here, and we have Deborah from Niterói to sing this song. We're going to play for you now, Pra Cima Sisa.
1: Thank you so much. Exciting. Here's Miami Bloco.

0: Deborah Perdoso. Deborah Perdoso leading Miami Bloco in this song. I felt like I was a carnival.
1: Yeah.
2: Just a little bit.
0: I'm sure that's going to feel like that all Saturday night, next Saturday night. At Miami Beach Band Shells next Saturday, 7275 Collins Avenue. Begins at 7, right?
3: Yeah. Doors open at 6, and the show starts at 7. I forgot to say, we have a special code for your listeners. Thank you for having us here.
0: Oh, for
3: here.
0: A discount?
3: Yeah, we have a discount code. So Made It Easy is WLRN, all caps, and there's a few, so you got to jump on it.
0: Okay, that's on at your website, I guess?
3: Yeah, when you go to purchase a ticket, mm-hmm. you type WLRN in the discount code, and it will
0: excellent.
3: Be nice.
0: Well, it's always a lot of fun. I've been to a few of your finals, and it's always a lot of fun. Thank you so
3: Thank
0: much,
3: you.
0: Everyone,
2: Appreciate
0: for coming
2: it.
0: By. Here's music from Charm City Junction.

0: The New Government Blues, that's from Peddler's French, and this is their second album called Two. Before Peddler's French, we listened to Joe Troop and the Truth Machine, their new release, and we heard Sweet Pea from Joe Troop, and opening up that set, some old-time music from Charm City Junction. Their album is called Saltbox, and we heard Let It Roll. In the studio now is Connor Brooks. Connor Moore. Okay, I'll turn on your mic now when I know your name. Connor Moore is here
1: Connor
0: in
1: Moore,
0: the studio.
1: Yes. Hello. Okay.
0: Welcome,
1: yeah.
0: Welcome. And you're a young fellow, 23?
1: Just turned 22.
0: Just turned 22. Are you in school now?
1: I just graduated like 3 weeks ago.
0: From?
1: FIU.
0: Outstanding, yeah. With a major in?
1: Economics. So not super musical, but I did my best.
0: Economics. Do you have a job yet?
1: We're working on it.
0: Okay.
1: I'll say this is like my half job, I guess, for now. I'm looking for a real job.
0: Half job meaning the music.
1: Yeah, I guess. I make some money off like Bandcamp. I guess that's kind of if that counts for something. I guess that's the line that delineates like an amateur and a professional.
0: Okay, how much money did you make off Bandcamp?
1: Not that much. Oh, yeah. Definitely not enough.
0: Well, I'm just curious. 100, 200?
1: Yeah, kind of around that, like the low hundreds range. Okay. CD sales are a big one. Digital buys. It's pretty cool.
0: Didn't help pay for school, for sure.
1: No. Well, I had Bright Future, so I was not worried about paying for school.
0: Oh, okay.
1: Nice.
0: Good,
1: yeah.
0: good.
1: So don't have to worry about that just yet.
0: How much guitar playing did you do the past 4 years during school?
1: A lot. I think most of the guitar playing was pretty much during school, which not sure if that's a good or bad thing, but I guess when you're a student, you have a lot of free time.
0: Are you from Miami?
1: Yeah, yeah.
0: Why, I want to say obsession, but why the guitar?
1: I started playing guitar when I was in middle school, and I didn't really take it super seriously until the pandemic. And I think like a lot of people, when you're kind of stuck inside and you don't have anything to do, and you're kind of like a restless kid, so you want to like move around and do stuff and not like languish at home. And I think for a while I was doing the jazz thing. That was kind of what I was doing in high school, and that's kind of how I learned. And then I learned how to, like read music, like music theory, kind of I learned how to do that stuff, and then eventually I ended up getting not necessarily bored of jazz. Like, I still like jazz. This has nothing to do with jazz itself, but I think for me I just didn't find myself connecting to the music as much.
0: You mean jazz on the guitar?
1: Yeah, like jazz guitar.
0: Okay.
1: And like, I still love a lot of jazz players, like, you know, like Joe Pass and like Wes and all those guys are like amazing.
0: So what do you do now?
1: Well, for guitar like this, you know, the fingerstyle stuff. And I think for a while it was kind of, since I didn't really have a band to play with in high school besides the school jazz band, and I didn't know that many people at the time, I was like, well, I want to find a way to like support myself and play by myself. So that's why I got into a lot of fingerstyle jazz. And then I think from there I kind of got into like Chet Atkins, so that was a big reference point. And then I kind of put that aside for a little bit and then just, you know, focus on school like I should for the first 2 years. And then I think a friend of mine showed me John Fahey, and that was kind of the end of it, I guess, or the beginning of where I kind of just got really into that sort of style and the double thumbing and that style where you're playing the melody and the chords and you're playing the rhythm and everything like that. And then I got interested in making my own stuff, and I found this to be the best like way to channel whatever I wanted to feel and express on like guitar, you know.
0: I'm so glad you mentioned John Fahey, because he's one of the original.
1: That's the guy.
0: That's the guy, huh? Yeah. He is, because he created the acoustic guitar as a concert instrument, basically.
1: And Leo Kaki too.
0: A little what?
1: Leo Kaki.
0: Oh, Leo Kaki. Sure, yeah, he was in the lineage. And who do you consider the next person after Leo Kaki?
1: I mean, I think a lot of those guys came out pretty like contemporaneously. I feel like there hasn't really been a Fahey like since. I think he has this like distinct way of playing and his own like really particular sound that I think it's hard to say like who kind of came after Fahey. I think like
0: because I have a person that I really
1: who would you say
0: think developed the guitar further was Michael Hedges.
1: Oh yeah, of course. Yeah. But I'd say he's probably I think Hedges for sure though. But I think the Wyndham Hill guys are probably like separate to Fahey to me. I think not as far as like quality, but as far as like style and like how they performed and everything.
0: Well, he got caught in that new age thing. But Hedges certainly brought
1: for
0: the
1: sure,
0: guitar
1: yeah.
0: to another
1: yeah,
0: level.
1: Yeah.
0: Anyway, so let's hear what you sound like.
1: All right. Yeah, this is a song called Ovalstie.
0: Ovaltine?
1: No, Ovalstie. The Civil War battle. That's what I named it after. I thought it was just it was like something in Battle of Florida in the Civil War. I felt like evocative, I guess.
0: Oh, Augustine.
1: Ovalstie.
0: Ovalstie.
1: Yes, Ovalstie. Or I don't know how exactly to say it. Okay. Maybe I'm like butchering it. Someone will correct me in like 10 years on air.
0: No.
1: But yeah. So this is.
0: Okay. Here's Connor.

0: Connor Moore, live in the WLRN studio. That was fantastic, Connor. You could get lost in that music. So you don't play, do you play with other people when you play that music?
1: No, just me.
0: It's just solo.
1: The record, so I had a record out that came out last month in April, Chamber Music. And so that's pretty much all me.
0: The album was called Chamber Music?
1: Yeah.
0: Was it original music?
1: Yeah. Well, there's like two or three covers, if I remember correctly. There's a cover of 56 by Ali Farkatour, one of my favorite guitarists. I love his stuff. And then there's another one. It's kind of like a medley of like that one song, Buck Dutcher's Choice, the old Sam McGee song, and then another one of the song called Sponge of Money. It's like a Bahamian folk song.
0: Okay.
1: Those are the only two I would say are like...
0: You have a very unique taste. How you developed this. Do you know other people that you share this?
1: Yeah, my friends. I annoy them a lot. You know, I'm pretty annoying about it. But I think it's just... finding stuff that I guess felt like what was relevant to me as far as my development. Because, you know, in this genre, like a lot of it's like blues. And I like a lot of blues stuff, but I don't think blues is like the paramount, I guess, influence for me as far as what I enjoy or listen to. It's just kind of like a genre to me. Like one genre among many that I think are really good. But I think for the most part, I just wanted to find something that felt particular to like what I enjoyed growing this to, or like all the old, you know, country stuff. Like, you know, like Gamble Rogers, that's a big one for me. I really love his playing.
0: Oh, that's great. You know, you have
1: Florida,
0: a very eclectic taste.
1: Florida guy.
0: I tell you what, I don't want to run out of time. How about another tune?
1: Yeah. I think the Weisenborn, I guess it's.
0: The Weisenborn, that's the name of a guitar that looks like a Hawaiian guitar.
1: It is a Hawaiian guitar. It's a Hawaiian lap steel.
0: It's a lap steel.
1: Yeah, it's a Hawaiian lap steel. Let's see this thing. Yeah, this has really been so much fun to play. We're having an amazing time.
0: When did you get that?
1: A year or two ago, I got it.
0: Because you saw someone play it?
1: Yeah, Fahey played a lot of them. Also, I just love a lot of sarod playing. Like there's in the Hindustani classical music, there's a lot of playing like that. That's very cool. I always want to emulate that. A lot of blues playing. This specific song is influenced a lot by Celtic folk, like Anne Briggs and like Shirley Collins, that sort of stuff. Recreating the vocal melodies kind of on the guitar, you know. So stuff like that. So I really love that stuff. So
0: okay.
1: Very cool. Yeah, so we'll see.
0: This is an original tune again?
1: Yeah.
0: Okay.
1: Yeah, this is original. And this is also on the record, Chamber Music.
0: Here's Connor Moore.
1: Yes.

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2: Yeah. I kind of just emailed them. I was like, hey, do you guys want to put this out? And I was like, all right. And I was like, all right, cool.
3: So that means you have to go to the UK.
2: Yeah, at some point. It's just expensive right now. and I think this kind of music doesn't make the kind of money I'd want it to just yet.
3: Well, I know you recently graduated from FIU. From South Florida. Are you living at your parents' house, I guess?
2: Yeah, I plan to move out within the next few months, you know, look on the job hunt, you know, find that.
3: Well, you need a job before you move out.
2: Well, yes, I guess it's all in tandem. Yeah, yeah, everything. Well,
3: do your parents support your musical endeavors?
2: Or? I'm very glad they've been very supportive of it. Like they do enjoy the record.
3: So are you going to pursue the music?
2: I'd like to. We'll see. It's one of those things where I would like the opportunity to, and I'm definitely trying, but it's, you know, you got to be realistic and, you know, I just want to do what I can, like, you know, play shows, and then when I can, you know, release records. It's kind of what the move so far.
3: I assume you're on YouTube and all the social
2: media. Yeah, all the social media. It's just my name on Instagram. And
3: Connor Moore, why didn't you want to change your name? Not that you have to. I'm just, that's what people do.
2: Do they?
3: I don't know.
2: I don't know. I guess I felt like my name was good enough. I guess that's the best explanation I can think of. I felt like, I don't know, I don't want to be like inauthentic and choose like a stage name that didn't feel like, you know.
3: You mentioned John Fahey was a big influence. Did you read his biography? His biography?
2: You know, I haven't. I've heard not great things about people who knew Fahey personally. I guess that was what I heard.
3: Yeah, I booked him. That was my first concert I ever booked.
2: Really?
3: John Fahey.
2: Really?
3: I'll tell you a quick story and then I want to play you another song.
2: Yeah.
3: I had an interview lined up with him with the Miami Herald.
2: Oh, that's amazing.
3: Irene Latcher, and he wasn't there when he was supposed to be.
2: What year is this?
3: 80 or something.
2: It sounds like it, yeah.
3: He comes, I pick him up at the airport, and I say, John, come on, I'm trying to sell tickets, and you're not there when I set up an interview? And he looks at me and he goes, you have the most beautiful brown eyes. And that was the last time I brought that
2: up.
3: That's
2: hilarious. Oh, that's wonderful. You're the most beautiful brown eye. Yeah, this is a funny way of speaking. Yeah, really, really cool guy.
3: How about another quick tune?
2: Yeah, yeah, for sure.
3: We're almost at the top of the hour.
2: Almost,
3: here.
2: Yeah. This
3: one. How many guitars do you own?
2: Just these three. Okay. I have an electric too, but these are the main. This is a little Menage a Trois here. Nah. That I usually use. Yeah.
3: Okay.
2: Yeah. I'll shorten this one a little bit. This one's a little longer.
3: Oh, it's a 12-string you got.
2: 12-string. Yeah.
3: That's like Leo Kaki now.
2: Yeah, pretty much. Yeah. Yeah.
3: Okay, here's Connor Moore.
2: Yes, last one. Thank you.

0: Okay.
1: Connor Moore, live in the WLO in the studio. That was the shorter version of that song?
0: Unfortunately.
1: I don't know how you keep it all in your mind there.
0: Yeah, I don't know. I mean, sometimes you improvise it. You know, I have a kind of a general idea. It's kind of like a bit of a jazz chart where I have the top of the chart memorized, and I know what to generally play and have the structure. And then everything else I'll kind of like mess around with, you know, improvise. So.
1: How can we keep in touch with you?
0: Social media, yeah. Okay. That's the way everyone does it, yeah.
1: Okay, Connor Moore.
0: Yeah, Connor Moore is my name. And then,
1: Thank you so much for coming back, Connor. I'm looking forward to hearing more from you.
0: Yes, thank you.
1: This is Folk and Acoustic Music. My name is Michael Stock, here every Sunday on 91.3 WLRN and HD1 Miami Fort Lauderdale, 91.5 WKWM and HD1 Marathon Key West, 105.5 WOLL HD2 Hope Sound, and 101.9 NPR for the Palm Beaches. 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

That's Dick Gawkin from the album Sail On, No Gods and a Few Precious Heroes. Before that, we listened to Maria Dunn, new music from Maria Dunn from the album Hard Scrapple Hope, and the song was called Essential. Here's another new album from Jefferson Ross, Low Country Wedding is the name of the CD.

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Watching old black and white Spencer Tracy movies when I can't sleep. Strumming on my old guitar when it's late. Cold milk and cornbread and Hank Williams. My granddaddy always thought he was great. Watching football with my cousins in October. 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Cruising through old memories like a Cadillac. You just rear back and let it ride. I bow my head in humble admiration.

Music from Archie Fisher. Archie Fisher unfortunately passed away last year, but he has quite a catalog of music. Great Scottish singer. This is from the album The Man with a Rhyme from 1976. This is Lindsay from the album Will Ye Gang Love from 1976. And before Archie Fisher, we listened to Sandy Denny from Fairport Convention, a song she wrote that was made popular by Judy Collins here in this country. Sandy sang it with her group Fairport Convention back in 1967. And Jefferson Ross with a new album, Low Country Wedding. We heard Peaches and Tomatoes from Jefferson Ross. Here's some quick announcements of folk happenings in South Florida. As soon as I start my theme. Okay, there you go. What's happening in South Florida? Oh, Rod McDonald called me. He's going to be doing a special Bob Dylan birthday concert. Bob Dylan turns 85 next Sunday. He'll be playing with Big Brass Bed at the Funky Biscuit. That's Rod McDonald and Big Brass Bed Wednesday over at the Funky Biscuit in Boca Raton, 303 Southeast Meisner Boulevard. We heard the Miami Beach Band Shell is hosting a couple of good shows. Actually, they post a lot of great shows. This Thursday is Miami Sound Space's final show of the season. That's going to be Thursday evening. And Saturday evening, we heard earlier, Miami Bloco is going to have their final show of the season at the Miami Beach Band Shell on 72nd Street and Collins Avenue next Saturday starting at 6 o'clock. 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Willie Nelson and Friends is going to be at the Pompano Beach Amphitheater on the 19th. I believe that's this Tuesday. If you enjoy some Cajun music, you can turn the kids on to it for a free Cajun show featuring Terrence Simeon at the Arts Center Saturday afternoon on the 30th. Also, Bluegrass-wise, Special Consensus is going to be at Penny Lane Music Emporium, May 22nd, and that's at the in Fort Lauderdale, 3038 North Federal Highway. Information about Special Consensus, 954-566-8141. All right, that's all I have for now. What's up next? Pete Seeger, of course. Well, not of course, but I try to keep his memory alive. Here's Pete Seeger with, I believe this is a Woody Guthrie tune. I'm not sure, but here's Pete with Jesse James.

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The War Drags On. That's Donovan from the mid-60s. The album is called Summer Day Reflections Songs from Donovan. Another artist from Great Britain, we heard from Janet Russell. Guns and Bombs from the collection called Celebrating Subversion. We listened to her song, Guns and Bombs. And then opening up that set, Pete Seeger with Jesse James, playing along with Ramblin' Jack Elliott and Sandy Bull from 1963, Jesse James. Bob Dylan turns 85 next Sunday. I mentioned that Rod McDonald is going to be at the Funky Biscuit celebrating that with Big Brass Bed on Wednesday evening. So here's a couple Dylan tunes for you. This is new from Abby Gardner doing Masters of War.

The Copper Ponies with a new release, Ring Them Bells. That's a Bob Dylan tune. Before that, Sloane Wainwright from her album Rediscovery. We heard There But For Fortune, a Phil Oakes tune. And opening up that set, Abby Gardner with Masters of War, another Bob Dylan tune. Happy birthday to Bob Dylan. Turns 85 next Sunday. Also, I got note that Special Consensus has canceled their show that was scheduled to be at Penny Lane Music Emporium on the 22nd. That show has been canceled. Also, if you like Bob Dylan, Big Brass Bed is going to be at the Funky Biscuit on Wednesday. Up next, though, is Tom Presado Rao. This is from a new collection called The Songs of Tom Presado Rao. Unfortunately, he passed away a couple years back. Here's one of his songs, Ashes of Love.

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3: I'm Janine Herbst with these headlines. Bill Cassidy, the Louisiana senator who voted to convict President Trump and remove him from office in 2021 over the deadly insurrection at the U.S. Capitol, lost a Republican primary yesterday. Trump backed a challenger. Jury deliberations start tomorrow in the case between Elon Musk and OpenAI. He's suing the AI company he helped found, claiming its CEO and other co-founders betrayed OpenAI's mission by switching it from a nonprofit to a for-profit. And the Michael Jackson biopic Michael took the top spot with an estimated $26 million in its fourth weekend worldwide. The film's made more than $700 million. I'm Janine Herbst, NPR News.

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3: I'm Janine Herbst with these headlines. As the Long Island Railroad strike continues, New York's governor is pleading with both sides to come back to the negotiating table. Workers at North America's biggest commuter rail want better pay and benefits. They walked off the job yesterday after contract talks broke down. Russia says Ukrainian drone strikes overnight killed at least four people and wounded a dozen others. Ukraine says the strikes are justified after Russia repeatedly launched strikes on Ukraine. And tonight might be another chance to see the Northern Lights if you're in the northern part of the U.S. or Canada. The National Oceanic and Atmospheric Administration says the best sightings come when the aurora is directly overhead, but any sight of the multicolored light show is worth it. I'm Janine Herbst, NPR News.

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1: Davie Elementary has come a long way from its roots at the old Davie School. 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